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1: Now on Plains Media, it's Parkies and Me, my journey with Parkinson's. It's a thoughtful meditation on all aspects of living with Parkinson's disorder, presented by Sue Waite.
2: Today I'd like to talk about seeking the positive, and I will do my best to explain that. So I have had a very interesting life. I have been married 3 times and had a lot of experiences through my life that weren't necessarily that helpful or that positive. So what I tend to do, and what I've always tried to do to get myself out of completely focusing on those negative aspects of a situation, I tried very much to look into and to look at the positive that had come out of it. Now, I know somebody who had an abusive marriage, they say, some 30 plus years ago, and they still are hanging on to those feelings, that anger, memories, the much less than positive memories of things that happened in that relationship. And I've tried to support them in the past, but it's actually really difficult if a person is not willing to go to counselling, has never done that, and then they just find themselves stuck in this cycle of thinking back to the situation that they've been in. They had children, they had to consider them, and everything went pear-shaped. And my thought on that is, I had an abusive second husband, and when I first left him, my thoughts were very negative. I was focusing on the trauma, the things that he had done and said to me, the things that he had done throughout the years that had chipped away at my confidence and my sense of self. But then, after I'd left him, I decided that I would not be labelling myself as a victim. Because in that way, if I labelled myself as a victim and allowed him to make me think that way, then he would have won. He would have not only ruined a chunk of my life when I was with him, but would have the power to ruin the years since. And so I decided that the experience that I had in that abusive marriage, I would use to my advantage. I would use as experience. And how could I do that? I signed up to be a social worker. I had been living up north and I moved to Christchurch. I had quite a bit of family here to support me, and I was able to get into a social work degree course, and the best thing I could have done. So if I hadn't had that abusive marriage, if the things that had happened to me hadn't happened to me, I would probably be doing some sort of office job that would bore me stupid, and I wouldn't have had the interesting career that I've had with social work. So out of that situation that was very negative came a very positive career, and I think I did a reasonable amount of good. I hope I did a reasonable amount of good. I certainly had people say that I had helped them, and so I had taken that very negative life that I had and turned it into something that I learned from and something that I could turn into a positive career. And there's a quote that people use, and it's said that you learn from your mistakes. And I've always said, if you learn by your mistakes, I must be a genius by now. So yeah, I think you can find positives in most places if you try. Those negative experiences that I had with my second husband certainly taught me a number of things. It taught me what I can and can't deal with. It taught me what I do and don't need in a relationship. And it reinforced what I had always known, that, you know, to be in a healthy relationship, we have to be healthy ourselves. And not just in body, but in mind. So that experience that I had, that just like my friend that I was talking about, that unhealthy relationship ultimately led me to coming to Christchurch to do my social work degree and to meet my now husband through the power of internet dating. So, and he wouldn't have come out here if he hadn't come on holiday with his friends. So everything has a bit of a ripple effect.

Everything comes from the other experiences in their life, and sometimes they're not the positive ones. Sometimes they can be seen as very negative, but in the end you might have a positive outcome. So I came to Christchurch, I got my social work degree, and I went to work as a social worker in the community in various roles. Now, if I hadn't moved to Christchurch, I wouldn't have had the life that I've had and the connection that I've had with some of the people who are really important to me in my life. And one of those is my cousin. Now, she is my cousin, so we are related by blood. Our mothers were sisters. But she is also a great friend. And because I was living in the North Island, we hadn't spent much time together. And so while we got on, we didn't know each other like we do now. And I'm forever grateful to have her in my life. So the way I look at those negative experiences, as I was saying, was look at the positive outcomes, in that the life that I have now is so much more positive than it would have been if I'd stayed up north. And I've tried to say that to my friend, that she wouldn't have met her new husband. He's not new now, he's probably been her husband for a wee while, but she wouldn't have met him if she hadn't had to come back to Christchurch to recover from what was not a very happy relationship or very safe relationship. The other thing that I wanted to talk about is directly relating to my diagnosis with Parkinson's. Now, I was fortunate, I feel, to have two parents who had Parkinson's. And that may sound strange. What I mean by that is that because I had two parents with Parkinson's, I knew what to look for. I knew what the signs were that I might have this thing. And so I got diagnosed really quickly, was onto medication really quickly, and now 5 years down the track, I'm doing really well. So it was fortunate that I had two parents and I had learned those things. So I was able to know what the main symptoms were to look out for, to check to see if I had Parkinson's disease. And I caught it really early, and I was able to go on medication early. So 5 years later, I'm doing pretty well. And the thing that Parkinson's has given me, there's been a lot of things that Parkinson's has given me. Parkinson's has enhanced my relationships with people around me. Before I had that diagnosis, my husband and I were very close. We still are, but we were a tight unit. We didn't need much in the way of friends. We didn't need much in the way of social connections. We were happy to be just the two of us, a unit. And it was lovely, but it's also placing a lot of expectation on another person when you are their only social connection. And almost as soon as I was diagnosed, I vowed that I would have better connections, make more time for my family in general and for my children in particular, because you only have them for such a short time till they go off into the world and do their own thing. And so almost from the time of diagnosis, I started making sure that I could see my grandchildren reasonably frequently. My son's children, he has three boys, they live in Wellington, so I naturally don't see them as often as the girls. But I do try to fly up there several times a year so that we can spend time together. And prior to Parkinson's, I think I was just leading a life as a couple and didn't really think through how I might be a grandparent. And that certainly changed with that diagnosis. The other thing was that I am a planner. I've been a planner all my life, and I knew the house that we were living in was a two-story, five-bedroom house with stairs, obviously. And I knew that at some stage with my Parkinson's, it was going to become difficult to negotiate the stairs up to the second level where our bedroom was. So I was able to talk to my husband, and we had a discussion about our housing situation. And by that I mean, like I said, I'm a planner, and I could see ahead of us at some point we would have to move because of my mobility issues that are bound to rear its ugly head at some point. And so I sat down with my husband and I talked to him and said, I would like to sell this house and move somewhere else to a single level house, maybe a bit smaller, so that we are future proof, so I know that I can stay home for longer. And my husband and I both loved that house, but I hated the thought of falling down the stairs or not being able to climb up the stairs and not being able to use our beautiful bedroom upstairs and all those things. I wanted to know that I had a house that I could mobilise in safely

for a long time. So though he was reluctant, and bless him, he was, he agreed that we could put the house on the market, and so that's what we did. And ultimately, it was one of the best decisions we've ever made. Well, it's certainly one of the best decisions I've ever made. So we've moved to a little country town in North Canterbury, and we were so lucky to get a house that really suited us, that was future-proof for quite some time, and that we loved. And so we bought the house that we're in now. Now, as I said before, my husband and I were a unit previously. We didn't need to let anybody else in. We were happy with each other. And so we had no real social circle. But since the advent of Parkinson's and moving to this new town, we go to a support group once a month for Parkinson's, which is great. And it's really good to know that you're connected with other people with Parkinson's. In our other house, before we moved, we had neighbours, but apart from saying hello as they walked past, we never really spent any time with them. So we didn't have a natural support network around us. So when we moved here, we made a conscious attempt to get to know our neighbours, particularly the one closest to us. And I think it was before we even moved in, we had tradesmen working on the place and they were home. So we knocked on the door and introduced ourselves and warned them of the date we were going to move, because we have a shared laneway, so that they could know that they could get their cars out and not be blocked in by a moving vehicle. And they appreciated that. And so that was our first kind of connection with that couple. And since then, we've met most of the other neighbours directly around us. And we even have a little quiz team that goes to the quiz maybe once a month that's held at a local club. And it's great that we get on so well with the neighbours. We chat, we laugh, we give interesting answers to some of the quiz questions from time to time. But, you know, we are connected with our neighbours, and that's great. The other thing is we've become members of the local club, so we can go down there and it's a nice place to go for a meal, take the grandchildren for a meal, or just friends or neighbours. On top of that, I was never very social, ever. Most of my life I was probably a bit antisocial, but I'm more social and doing more now in retirement than I've ever done in my life. So I have started doing swimming 3 mornings a week, and I've met a lovely group of ladies there. We swim, we chat, we laugh, we enjoy each other's company. I play cards on a Monday morning. I haven't quite got those connections together yet, but I play with the same ladies every Monday, and I'm enjoying that. I'm enjoying doing something different. It's keeping my brain active and getting me into a group that's a social connection. And then the last thing, but by no means the least, is I joined the local bowling club. Now, most of my life from teenagerhood onwards, I always said to myself in the back of my mind, one day when I retire, I will play bowls. And I played bowls briefly when my daughter was a baby, but it was just too difficult around a family and working and all that sort of thing to play bowls. But as soon as I retired, I was going to play bowls here. And that's what I did. And I have had to have a couple of operations since we moved into this house. And I wouldn't have been able to cope in the previous house. So those operations would have come round at a similar time, I'm sure. But if we'd been in the other house, it would have been very problematic. So me pushing for, because of my Parkinson's, to move into a more accessible house has certainly paid dividends. The other thing that Parkinson's has done for me, and this is probably the weirdest side effect, it may be the drugs, it may be Parkinson's itself, is it has enhanced my ability to write, not just the words in my blog, but I also have always written poetry. And I don't know if many of you know this, but it has been shown that a number of people who have a artistic bent, whether it's painting, whether it's singing, whether it's playing an instrument, or for me, writing poetry, these things can be enhanced by Parkinson's in some way. So I've always enjoyed writing poetry, and they're usually silly, funny, little, not to be taken too seriously poems. And I've enjoyed writing them, but they come to me much more easily than ever before, and I'm really grateful for that because I do enjoy writing them. In fact, I think I'm overdue writing one here. So yeah, my philosophy is if I hadn't had my negative marriage in

the North Island, I would never have up sticks, moved to Christchurch, and ultimately met my husband, had my career, have the children and grandchildren that I have. I wouldn't have any of that if I didn't have that negative relationship in my life. So I'm grateful that I took a better road following that relationship. And it taught me the sort of relationship I don't want. And so it's opened my eyes to what's important in a relationship, what to look out for as being warning signs in a relationship. And as a result of that, I am a much healthier, positive person in the relationship I'm in now. And I can say things without fear, which is something that I really appreciate. So yeah, if I hadn't had those negative outcomes, if I hadn't had those negative relationships, I wouldn't be where I am today. And where I am today is in a beautiful home with a wonderful husband, with lots of social opportunities that I never had before, and living a positive life and spending time with those I love. So there, that's my thoughts on seeking the positive out of a not so positive situation. And I encourage you to try to find some silver lining in your life, because we all need that. And I know it may be hard with this condition that we are working our way through, that's walking alongside of us. But if, like me, you can look at it and say, if I hadn't had that diagnosis, would I have met this person? Would I have done this thing? Would I have had the same opportunities? You know, I hope you can find something positive, even if it's knowing that people have stood up and said, I'll be there for you, I will support you, and knowing that they will be. That's a huge positive coming out of this negative, or somewhat coming out of what is not that positive a diagnosis. So I had an experience this evening where I was trying to do something on Air New Zealand's website, and it got a bit complicated, and it didn't seem to be doing what I thought it should be doing. So I rang the help desk. Now, help desk people, I'm sure they have good training, but I find myself that often they reel off information far too quickly. This young lady was courteous, polite, helpful, but she was giving me great big dollops of information and I couldn't keep up. And the problem is, I don't know whether they have a certain amount of words that they need to fit into a space, but they talk so fast, so very, very fast. And I was back at the first bit of the instruction and I'd miss all the rest of the sentences because there seemed to be about five or six of them for everything I had to do. And I was trying to get in there and so say, hang on, I just need you to back up the truck a bit and slow down and give me the information. And it was really hard to get her to slow down. And I just said to her, look, I'm sorry, I don't mean to be grumpy or annoying, but I am having trouble following you because you'll just give me too much information at a time. If you could give me step by step and do this slowly, I'd really appreciate it because I really need to get this done. And so, bless her, she was pretty good. And she listened, and every now and again I found myself saying to her, oh, you've gone through a bit too much information again. I can't process that quickly. Could you just give me one thought or idea that I can work with, and then we'll go from there? So, yeah, after a while, I think she sort of got it, but every now and again I found her going a bit too quickly and I wasn't able to keep up, and I had to kind of remind her when I could inject my voice into the middle of her sentences, which wasn't always easy. So yeah, I've found a lot of these call centre people, they can be helpful, but they can also use technical terms that really don't help. And sometimes when people have got an accent as well, the words that they say don't gel quite how they should perhaps, and it's harder to understand if they're giving you information you don't understand anyway, and English is their second language and they have an accent, it can be a bit difficult and a bit embarrassing continually saying, I'm sorry, I really don't understand. And it may be they're talking too fast, it may be their accent, it may be that they're doing things and saying things in a technical manner, using jargon, etc. And that can make things hard to understand. It's like when I worked in the hospital, people would use terminology.

terminology, and they forget that your average person doesn't know what the terminology is in the health system. Like, one good one that my husband didn't know was comorbidities. And comorbidities, even though the morbidity thing sounds like they're talking about death, it's not actually about that. It's actually comorbidities, like a person like myself who has arthritis, who has a hiatus hernia, who has Parkinson's, and there's probably a few other things lurking around in there, but they're called comorbidities, that I've got a number of different things

0: electrify many more of the vehicles. And they're really intent on moving a lot of the pollution sources away from the center of town. They're trying to come up with all sorts of new ways to basically turn everything electric and then to make all sorts of electricity be powered by renewable sources. All of that is very real and commendable.
1: Dan, so much of what we've talked about so far, we're really making it sound like a decision is made at the very top and it's simply enacted somewhere in China. And I wonder if we can talk about the human cost of moving people to cities for a moment, because there is a real human cost. Sometimes Beijing, the leaders in Beijing have been criticized for really treating people like movable parts, like ants almost. They have no real thoughts or feelings. They can simply be shuttled around the country as need be. I wonder if you can reflect on that a little bit and, you know, how it has played out sometimes for the bad in China. You know, we have ghost cities where they have been built and no one has really wanted to live there or stay there.
0: So there are all sorts of wasteful construction projects. I spent quite a bit of time thinking about the province of Guizhou, which is heavily mountainous in China southwest, which is also one of China's poorest provinces, so distant from the coasts that not much real manufacturing has been able to take place there. And you know, it is, frankly, both amazing as well as absurd to see that 50 of the world's tallest bridges are in basically one province in China. Do these people really need the bridges? Bridges? Probably not. Is it good for them to have the bridges? Yeah, sure, definitely. But is this really the best thing that we can do, given that giant bridges are pulverizing the environment? They require enormous amounts of cement, which is extremely carbon intensive, as well as steel, which is also carbon intensive. So, you know, there's all sorts of this wasteful investment. There's all sorts of human displacement costs. Now, perhaps over a couple of years, people get used to their new environments. Generally, people live better lives in cities than in the countryside, at least in China. And then there is also this distressing element of moving people around for essentially political reasons. I came across a couple of these stories of, you know, in order to better control these Tibetan nomadic herders who are off in the grasslands herding their yaks. Basically, the Communist Party told them all, you can no longer be nomads. You're going to live in apartment buildings from now on. And so, you know, these people who have no real experience living in apartments, they're trying to raise their chickens in these concrete blocks, and they have to give up their life. And the Soviets, of course, did exactly the same thing to their vast numbers of nomadic ethnic groups. But this is how, for reasons of control, China is very intent on moving people around. And this is why I think that part of the agenda for understanding what China and Beijing in particular is really interested in are the three C's. The three C's of capitalism, construction, as well as control. Those three words will get you quite far into understanding how exactly they're thinking.
1: I think also with the issue with Chinese cities, quite often, they can be quite green, especially in the heart where there's maybe some quite good public transit. But some of these cities are sprawling nightmares. Beijing, I would argue, included. It can take a very long time unless you want to get on the subway. If you want to drive a car across Beijing, it could take hours. It really is a city that just goes on for ages.
0: And note, reader, I did not say any of that about Beijing. This came from Celia, the supposed defender of Beijing. You know, in Shanghai, we had these leafy boulevards filled with French cafes. In Beijing, what was it? A sprawling nightmare? Yeah, I agree.
1: Beautiful tea houses as well in some parts of Beijing. But just in terms of getting around, it can be quite, quite difficult. And I think that's not just Beijing. It's many Chinese cities really have issues with traffic. And it's an inability, I would say, by some of the leaders of those cities to really know where to stop the building. And I guess that leads into the engineering mindset.
0: That's right.
2: Well, I'm interested in the neighbors around China and countries at sort of similar level of economic development, Indonesia, India, Brazil. From an engineering mindset, what can they take from both the Chinese example and at the other end of the spectrum, the US one?
0: I think that they are trying to learn from China to export and discipline their manufacturing workforces such that they're producing high quality products that the rest of the world wants to buy. The challenge for other countries that you name, like Indonesia or Malaysia, is that China is just so darn big. And China is so intent not to give away any industry that it is keeping all rungs of the ladder to itself. It is saying, well, we have still plenty of poor regions like Guizhou that can match, let's say, the Indonesians on labor costs. And it has even better infrastructure than the Indonesian.

0: because the Indonesians, this archipelago, you know, something like 12,000 different islands, it's pretty difficult to manufacture in all of these places. And so China is intent on not giving away any of its advantages.
1: Dan, thank you very much for joining us.
0: Thank you very much for this important conversation.
2: Thanks, Dan. And thank you for listening. Don't forget, if you have a climate question of your own, then email theclimatequestion@bbc.com.
1: The production team were Simon Watts, Johnny Hall, Melanie Stuart-Smith, and Tom Bricknell. I'm Jordan Dunbar.
2: And I'm Celia Hatton. From all of us, goodbye.
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3: Welcome to this practice of Yoga Nidra, the new moon Nidra Cauldron for Virgo. And while we don't have this new moon until Saturday evening, we're sneaking in nice and early. We're getting really organized, just like all Virgos would like us to be. So taking this time, because Virgo is an earth sign, so taking this time to really feel that sense of anchoring in, of connecting to this

earth which supports us all. And maybe you can feel the support that's beneath you, and whether you're resting on the floor, whether you're resting on your bed, whether you're resting on a sofa, feeling all the support that's beneath you. So there might be cushions and pillows. There might be blankets. There might be eye pillows and sandbags. You might be going for the full works burger as you come here to rest. I'm feeling that sense that the earth is holding you. Papa Tuanuku is holding you, supporting your whole body. And this doesn't matter what position you're in, whether you're resting on your back, whether you're resting on your front, whether you're resting on your side, or even if you're just leaning against a wall. Perhaps you can just feel that sense of gravity pulling ever so tenderly, so gently, on all your bones and your organs and your muscles, pulling you home to the earth. And so just taking this opportunity to, as you nestle into your home, your rightful place here on earth, where we all belong, that you can let down, you can let go, you can release whatever you have been holding. You can release whatever is no longer serving you. Feeling rooted into Tupuna, the ground. Feeling close and comfortable as you settle into this nidra nest. And maybe you can feel that even here in this little nidra nest, you can feel that beneficial boundary between what is your body and what is the body of the earth. Maybe you can feel that through your bone settlings at the back of your skull. Maybe you can feel that boundary between where your shoulder blades settle and the support beneath. Maybe you can feel that all the way down through the length of your shoulders and your upper arms, down through your elbows and your forearms and your wrists, your hands, and even your thumbs and all your fingers, feeling them all softening, relaxing. First fingers, middle fingers, ring fingers and little fingers, all softening. And just feeling that beneficial boundary between where your arms are resting and the earth that they're resting upon. All the way back through the points of connection, back into the space in between your shoulder blades, and then traveling down through your spine, vertebra by vertebra. Each and every little vertebra, a point of connection, a beneficial boundary between you and the earth that you're resting upon. And feeling all those little points of connection, it's like a recalibration. The energy of your body and the energy of the earth upon which you're resting. Coming all the way down through your lumbar region, your sacrum, and right to the very, very tip of your tailbone. The earth holding the weight of your hips, your pelvis, and your buttocks. The earth holding the weight of your legs all the way from your thighs and down through your knees, your shins and your calves, your heels and your ankles.

all the way down through the soles of your feet and the tops of your feet and the very tips of your toes, your big toes and your second toes, your third and fourth and little toes. Feeling your whole body here, resting, nurtured, nourished, and loved. A place of delicious nourishment, just being here, completely held. And in this close and comfortable space, here within your nidra nest, feeling that you're fully in the flow. Fully in the flow of life, where you can feel the sense of being anchored, of rooted to tupuna, the ground, in a space of being able to receive love with ease. Feeling that land in your body as your body here lands on the body of the earth. A sense of trust, that trusting the universe to align you with your highest good. Feeling a sense of perhaps welcoming your breath, letting your breath be so soft and so effortless. Moving in and moving out of your body. The full flow of your breath. And perhaps as you breathe in, you can be celebrating your growth of this year and welcoming all the new beginnings. And as you breathe out, perhaps releasing all the things that no longer serve you. Breathing in the new beginnings. And breathing out what no longer serves you. And perhaps with each breath in, it's almost like you can smell spring around the corner, the scent of the blossoms. And as you breathe out, can be perhaps releasing all that you've been holding this year so far. Recalibrating our breath with the energy of the earth shifting towards spring. And as you feel the flow of your breath moving in and moving out, noticing that you're here at this point of transition, that as you're releasing, it's creating space. Creating room for something new. And what might that newness be? And you might just like to feel your body here resting, resting here on the earth, and recognizing that there is something so beautifully grounding and yet magical. Just about being who you are. He whenua, he rongo, I'm made of mud and stardust. I'm made of the earth upon which I'm resting, and I'm made of some special source that comes from somewhere else in the galaxy. And you might like to feel that energy, that special magic of mud and stardust that makes you who you are in your heart space now. Noticing what it feels like to reside in the space behind your breastbone, welcoming the mud, welcoming the stardust. Welcoming all the feelings, all the sensations that arise here.

All sensations, all thoughts, all feelings are welcome. And you might simply wish to stay here in the space of your heart, just listening, listening to your heart's true desire. Maybe even listening through the back of your heart space to the true desire of the earth upon whom you're resting. What does she have to say? Or you might like to feel that you can start to sow the seeds of your heart desire, through each and every part of your body. E kākano, the tiny, tiny little seeds that you have been generating here in this time leading up to the new moon, the little symbol that you have placed upon your seeds. These seeds containing all the amazing wisdom of all your intentions, of all your elevated emotions, compressed into this tiny, tiny seed. And so perhaps if you wish to take a journey around your body and sow your seeds, you might like to bring your awareness all the way up to the very crown of your head. And here at the very crown of your head, perhaps placing a seed, gently pressing it into the earth here, right at the crown of your head. Trusting the universe to align you with your highest good. And then letting your awareness flow all the way down into the space in between your eyebrows. And placing a tiny seed here. And this is a seed of energetic whiz bang fun, a way of recalibrating yourself towards joy, towards pleasure, towards play. Feeling your awareness coming down into the little dip in between your collarbones. And here in this little dip in your collarbones, placing a seed of nurturing, of nourishment, and of being loved. Feeling that you are all these qualities, and yet you can also share these qualities and express these qualities towards others. And then opening up a little furrow all the way down the length of your right arm and sowing a seed at your right shoulder, in your elbow, and your wrist. Seeds of being happy, of joyous, and free. And five tiny little seeds across your thumb and all your fingers, seeds of being unburdened, lighter, brighter, having fun, joyousness, and freedom. And perhaps you can feel your fingers tingling and buzzing, tingling and buzzing with the anticipation of joy and lightheartedness. And perhaps you can just gently pat those seeds in, feeling your awareness moving back through your wrist and your elbow and your shoulder, and coming back to that little dip, that little seed in between your collarbones. And then opening up a little furrow all the way down through your left arm and sowing seeds here at your left shoulder, at your elbow and your wrist. And sowing seeds of receiving love with ease, of feeling close and comfortable, of feeling beneficial boundaries. And then five tiny little seeds for the very tips of your fingers and your thumb, feeling nurtured, nourished, and loved. Delicious nourishment. Here at the very tips of your fingers. And just feeling that sense of safety, of co-regulation, perhaps of your.

hands holding one another. Holding one another in support. And using your hands to pat these seeds so tenderly into the earth. Pressing them in here at your wrist, your elbow and your shoulder. And coming all the way back to that little seed sown in the dip in between your collarbones. And feeling your awareness come all the way down into your heart space. Here in your heart space. Feeling that deep calibration of your heart, of your body, and the heart of the earth upon which you're resting. And while you're feeling the weight of your body here resting, feeling the lightness, the happiness, the joyousness, and the freedom of being here in your heart space, lighter and brighter and having fun. And perhaps as you let your attention expand further into your chest, into the right side of your chest and the left side of your chest, perhaps you can feel fully in the flow. The flow of freedom, the flow of happiness, the flow of joy moving through your body. And then sowing another little seed in your belly of delicious nourishment on all levels, and a seed in your pelvis. And this seed in this pelvis, perhaps like a mycelium pathway that connects us all. And then opening up a little furrow all the way down through your right leg, through your right hip, your knee and your ankle, and sowing little seeds here of feeling fully in the flow, of feeling rooted to tupuna, the ground, e whenua he rongo, that connection of our body to the earth, all the way down into the heels. Feeling the tips of your toes sparkling like stardust. Your big toe, your second toe, third and fourth and little toe. Our feet so connected to the mud of the earth and yet sparkling with the stardust that we're all made of. And then covering up all the little seeds sown here up through the length of your legs, perhaps feeling the mud on your fingers, between your fingers as you press the seeds in here at your ankle, your knee and your hip. Coming all the way back to the little seed you sowed here in your pelvis and then opening up a little furrow all the way down through your left leg and sowing your seeds of intention here on your left hip, your left knee and your left ankle. Seeds of nurture, of nourishment, and being loved. Five tiny little seeds for the very tips of your toes. Happiness for your toes, joyousness for your toes, freedom for your toes. Lighter, brighter, and having fun even at the very tips of your toes. Starting to press those seeds in, feeling the texture of the earth between your fingers as you press the seeds into the soil. Pressing them in at your ankle, your knee and your hip. Pressing the seeds in at your pelvis and your belly and your heart. And pressing the seeds in gently in between your collarbones. And all the way to that little seed right there in the space in between your eyebrows. And perhaps deepening into the earth of your body. It's like you're here quietly within the earth of your body. Here resting and waiting with all the seeds. And perhaps you can feel that close and comfortable connection that the body of your earth

Mix with the body of the land beneath you, feeling the beneficial boundary of nourishing one another. Perhaps you can feel all points of connection down through the back of your body or any place where you feel your body touching the body of the earth beneath. All the mycelium pathways connecting us all. So perhaps all the seeds of intention sown within your body are connecting with all the seeds of intention everyone has sown in all their bodies. Feeling all these seeds waiting for the right time, the right and ripe time to germinate, to slowly unfurl a little shoot of hope, the little leaves opening and slowly stretching towards the light. Slowly the stem growing and the roots growing, little branches growing, and growing into something perhaps even more than you ever imagined. And seeing the full potential of the seed, the plant at the height of its growth, blooming, fruiting, setting seed for the next generation. And feeling all of that, the potential of the seed here waiting in your body, and the full expansion of all that might become. Feeling yourself here resting in the mud, and yet seeing all the sparkle, all the joy, the energetic whiz-bang fun that the stardust might have planned for you.

Then letting your awareness come into the space behind your breastbone, deep in your heart's core. And listening to this space, listening to what your heart is calling for now. And maybe here in this heart space, you can see the little seed, you can see your little symbol on the seed and all it contains. Welcoming all that you're noticing here in the space of your heart, all the sensations, all your feelings, and all your thoughts that might be arising. Welcoming them all. And then perhaps feeling into this flow of your breath, fully in the flow of your breath, moving through your body. So perhaps you can feel that sense of being rooted or anchored to the ground, to the whenua beneath you. And at the same time, you can feel that lightness, that joyousness, that freedom of your unburdened breath moving through your body. And you might want to feel that the breath is starting to create a sense of a beneficial boundary between you and the earth beneath, perhaps inviting you to break the connection just a little so that you might be free to move around with ease. So perhaps taking a deeper breath in.

0: Maybe a sigh out, so you can hear and you can feel the resonance, the recalibration of your voice through your body. You might want to start to move your fingers and your toes. You'll feel that you're unburdening yourself of your blankets, maybe letting your feet move around or your hands move around. Perhaps you can feel the textures of the blankets against your fingers and your toes. And maybe having a little stretch with your arms. Having a little yawn. And slowly unfurling, just like the seed will unfurl from its casing. And knowing that you can make this choice now, you might decide to stay exactly where you are and roll over and go into sleep. Or you might choose to slowly roll over onto your side and prepare yourself to move out of the space of yoga nidra, knowing that this practice of yoga nidra is now complete. And thank you for listening.
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2: So our focus is to really bridge the gap between mental health and racism and being able to educate our young people about the effects that racism can have. I feel like racism does, especially systemic inequalities in the system, that definitely aligns with law, which is something that I'm

0: Vida here. I'm just excited to know about her and the story she has. So let's welcome her. Messiah. Correct?
1: Yes.
0: How are you?
1: Good, thank you. Thank you for asking. I'm good.
0: So thank you so much for making time and coming to study to have this conversation with you. So Messiah, I do this with all my guests coming here. We give them this question about how you want to introduce yourself. So if I give you the mic, how you would love to introduce yourself?
1: Yeah, sure. I'm Talofa Lava, Olo'uino o Messiah. Hi everyone, my name is Messiah. My villages are from Samoa, which are Nofoali'i and Mulifanoa. I'm currently studying at Victoria University of Wellington, Laws and Global Studies. I'm 18 years old, glad to be here, and I'm also part of the Redefine youth group. So yeah.
0: Right. Okay. This is exciting. So you're a first year student.
1: Yeah.
0: And you have choose two major, right?
1: Yes.
0: Cool. What made you to choose that?
1: Good question. I felt like with laws, I'm very passionate about our criminal justice system. Mm-hmm. I'm very passionate about uplifting Pacific communities and really being able to tackle those issues that continue to discriminate our people.
0: Right.
1: And I felt like with global studies, it focuses in human rights, and that's my favorite aspect. Just, you know, having that equal right for everyone. So I guess that's my fave, yeah.
0: Right. That's exciting. Great. So I hope Wellington's looking after you well.
1: Yes, it has been. Yeah. It's been a big transition, I believe. Mm-hmm. Not just coming from high school to university, but coming from a small city to a much larger city. It's been quite big, I love the city. It's been welcoming to me. So,
0: nice.
1: Yeah, cool. I've made lots of friends. So, yeah.
0: That's a great journey. That's amazing.
1: Mm.
0: So within them, as I it look like you're active in many groups.
1: Mm-hmm.
0: So tell us, what is the story about Redefine?
1: Yeah.
0: I like the name. So what is this?
1: Yeah. So Redefine is a youth-led movement across Aotearoa. So our focus is to really bridge the gap between mental health and racism and being able to educate our young people about the effects that racism can have and, you know, how we can approach racism, especially systemic racism. And how we are able to empower young people to face racism, because we know it happens everywhere.
0: Yeah.
1: You know, it happens in schools, it's in policies, and yeah,
0: that's
1: kind of part of our movement. Yeah,
0: right. So is this movement like a youth group, students, club? How does
1: it start? So I would say youth-led. So about I say maybe 16 plus. We've got quite a lot of young people, and we have amazing co-leads. We've got Kanisha, who is an amazing young passionate advocate for racism and mental health. And I'm sure you've talked to her as well. And
0: if we have connected, Instagram.
1: So
0: Redefine. Do you know why the name? Why you guys choose that name? What are you guys trying to redefine here?
1: I'm pretty sure the just being able to redefine how we can look at racism in a way. There's a lot of, you know, perspectives and a lot of stereotypes of racism that continues to
0: mental health.
1: Yeah, continues to affect multiple communities, affect minorities. It's really about how we are able to redefine racism and discrimination against people, and really being able to empower people, and that we don't just look at racism like, obviously it's negative, obviously it's got its bad effects, but how do we empower people to overcome that?
0: Just
1: transforming like the idea of racism to something to like really not just stop it, but empower young people to overcome it.
0: That's good, Kupapa.
1: Yeah.
0: So is this like open for university students or high school students?
1: Yes, yeah. We've got, I believe, two university students, or I believe three. But it is open to, you know, a lot of young people. And we do encourage a lot of young people to join if they are interested in it, if they feel passionate about the issue.
0: Right.
1: So it is, yeah, definitely for young people. And it does align with, you know, studies. I feel like racism does, especially systemic inequalities in the system, that definitely aligns with law, which is something that I'm currently doing.
0: That's cool. And what kind of

0: Activities you guys do like?
1: So what we currently are doing, we have a social media, so we've got a Instagram page, Redefine. Mm-hmm. And what we do is just making sure we promote and raise awareness about racism effects, but also being able to tell stories about some of our members. You know, sometimes they've been through things, and really being able to overcome it in a way, and like what impacts, how does racism impact them? Yeah, and just educating young people about the issue, really. Yeah.
0: Right. And so do you see that there is a lot of young people passionate to join and talk about those topics?
1: Yeah, I'm pretty sure we have about 20 people, around 20 people, so there's quite a lot of us. And I heard there was a lot of applications. Mm. And I was very glad when I joined and I saw a lot of other young people also passionate about the same issue. Mm. So it definitely felt like a collaborative like thing that everyone wants to join in. It's like we want to make positive change in our society. It was that kind of like feeling. Yeah.
0: Oh, that's beautiful. And what made you that passionate to join them?
1: Yeah. Well, firstly, it was about how I have friends that have suffered from mental health back in South Island, and a lot of times they would suffer silently. They wouldn't, you know, find support, go get help. And that was one thing that I just, that kind of stuck with me always, like being able to just raise awareness of how deep mental health can be. It's not a singular source. It's real. It does affect like people mentally, spiritually, physically. And I think it's important that especially our government really take into account about young people. And for me, especially being Pacifica, if you look at the stats, the data, Pacifica and Māori people are mostly affected by mental health. Mm. And when I look at the stats and the data, I feel devastated. I feel devastated knowing that my Pacifica communities are being affected by this issue. Yeah.
0: Right. So it's kind of like Redefine become a space for young people to come together and talk about
1: and
0: it.
1: To really express themselves and how can we change how can we change this negative impact on our communities. What is it that we want to bring to the table towards especially the government? What policy change do we want to see? So
0: this is really cool.
1: Yeah.
0: It's cool Baba, and it's great. We see the young people thinking about that, so thinking about we want to do something about it. We want to take a step into solution, or at least we can support each other.
1: We do it all, basically it's like we're all on the same page and no one leaves no one. And that's kind of the message we want to put out as well.
0: Love that.
1: Yeah.
0: No one leaves no one. That's great. So within that, do you guys like do your activities online or physical? How you manage? Do people join from your different cities or?
1: So Redefine is basically across Aotearoa. We've got different people across Aotearoa joining in into this amazing kaupapa. And some other resources I believe we will be doing in the future are workshops. So we'll definitely do some online workshops. Another initiative that is coming up is our art competition, which is basically people just bringing in their art pieces and what they can showcase their stories. And just like it's very inclusive. Redefine, I personally love it because we don't just have one culture, we've got multiple cultures, and it's very diverse and very accessible to a lot of like people. It doesn't matter where you're from, we're open, we're inclusive. So we do a lot of initiatives online, physically not yet, but definitely working on something.
0: Nice. That's what I wanted to ask, but I think you answered that it's open for all the backgrounds, all people.
1: Yeah, and we're just open to many ideas. A lot of our members have lots of ideas, and it's just working onto it. So
0: right. And when did this idea came to exist? Like, when did Redefine Group established, if I can say?
1: I would believe last year, so it's quite recent. This amazing mahi by Kanisha, the idea did originate from her, and her passions clearly show she's very driven.

0: clearly shows that she's really willing to advocate for mental health and racism in a way. So yeah, so it's very recent, this group, but it's amazing, and I feel like we are doing very well.
1: No, that's cool, which is great, and we are having great conversation to have this podcast with you guys too. I think it's good for both to show the audience listening, watching, that this is such a young people thinking about ideas, topics that matter, which you guys tackling two important topics, the mental health and racism. Is there a reason, like, what made to focus on specifically on those two? Like racism, mental health. I see that how impact both the racism and mental health. Why do you think, guys, this is the thing we want to talk about as young people?
0: I think one of the major ideas that came along with mental health and racism is understanding that there is a lot of types of racism, like I've said before. For example, if we look at systemic racism in policy, we must understand that mental health can come under that umbrella, where if policies are unfair, and we can clearly see it's affecting minority groups such as Pacific communities, Asian communities, and we see that this government continues to discriminate these certain groups, and they, they make them very prone to vulnerability. And I think racism and mental health interconnects very well in terms of the type of racism it is. And you've got racism and discrimination happening in online. You've got it happening in social media. And so when young people like myself are, you know, being hit by racism, by negative effects of racism, it just deeply becomes a rooted personal thing. And, you know, you become hurt. I haven't been through it, but I've got friends. And so when you see families, when you see friends, you know, being affected by it, it's just,
1: This is the same circle. You just still feel something.
0: It's just, so they definitely interconnect. And the idea does come from, you know, racism and like the different types of racism and how it affects people's mental health.
1: So how, and then you as guys, a team, how do you support each other when you guys talk about such a topics?
0: Good question. When we are talking to each other, it's honestly just an open space. It's a safe space for everyone. No one should judge another. All perspectives are included, and it's just being able to be inclusive of other people's perspectives and their stories, and understanding that, you know, what they've gone through, we will never know what they've been through because we've never been in their shoes. And we should not judge someone for their upbringing, for the environment they're in. It's really important we consider those outside factors of what, you know, affects a person's story of racism. But it's really just being able to be open to everyone. It's just understanding what someone else has been through. It's just listening, is it also just those basic principles.
1: Nice. No, that's wonderful.
0: Yeah,
1: that's awesome. And the age group, you say anyone over 16, right?
0: Yeah.
1: Do you have a cap, like up to?
0: I believe 25.
1: 25. So yeah, it's youth led. It's youth.
0: Yes. Yeah.
1: So by youth for youth.
0: Yeah.
1: Talking about this. Okay.
0: Yeah.
1: That's great. That's awesome. Is there anything else you want to share out about Redefine? Is there any specific things you want to people know about it?
0: Yeah. I guess Redefine is just, it's an amazing movement that has been made to really like uplift youth voice, because we know that's a very major theme that we need right now. And as we know, you know, decisions are made within these political processes, decision making processes, and you've got, you know, decisions that are made without us at the table, which clearly shows that as decisions are made, we as young people will inherit these consequences of decisions later on. So it's

0: It's really important that youth are at the table, and we define being a youth-led movement. Yeah. It's great that we've got this, you know, already heated, and hopefully kind of do more work into policy making as well, but also other areas as well, such as climate change. You know, understanding that climate change can have some effects on mental health and on family especially. So there's just a lot of things that we can definitely look at.
1: But absolutely, yeah. That's nice. Really cool what are you guys doing. And oh, it's wonderful to see such an initiative.
0: Yeah.
1: Such a good start, such a way you're bringing team together. So it's all the best.
0: Yeah.
1: All the mahi you guys will be doing.
0: Yeah.
1: Look forward to watch you guys growing and bringing more conversation, hearing different perspective about mental health and racism.
0: Yeah.
1: Great. So that one, we are coming to end of this podcast, but I want to give you a message.
0: Yeah.
1: What kind of message you send to anyone listening and watching?
0: My message is to really don't be scared to make change. Don't be scared to make positive change in society. Know that as a young person, what you want in the future, it's really important that you get involved within these youth groups, in this youth mahi, and know what you want for your future. This is your future. Just take those opportunities. Honestly, just go for it and be authentic, be yourself. But really don't be scared to make positive change.
1: Love that. Just go for it.
0: Go for it, yeah.
1: Also, this is really cool. Thank you so much, Zaya, for making time, coming here. Great. You have amazing mahi you are doing, and also all the best with your journey of study. This is something awesome, how you are studying something passionate and then volunteering, doing some cool mahi.
0: Yeah.
1: This is really cool.
0: Thank you.
1: That's great. But maybe I'm interesting. We still have 1 minute. Why do you keep going, Mazaya, to keep doing this study and things? What make you keep going?
0: I guess it's rooted within family, within family value, as well as me being Samoan. And I think this just comes back to my father, where he just says, go for it. Like, you will never know what it is that you want if you don't go for it. And I think knowing more, like, knowledge and being able to be informed about things that happen around me is becoming very important to me, because I see Pacifica communities in the islands. You see how climate change continues to affect them, and you see the problem of sea level rise in Tuvalu right now. So when I see that, I just, you know, I feel something. I just feel very devastated. I feel kind of hopeless sometimes, and that's why when I do this kind of stuff, I just not only raise awareness, but I take action about these, like, global challenges that continue to happen. Yeah.
1: Wonderful. It's amazing.
0: Yeah.
1: Great what you're doing. So coming, we have this tradition in our podcast, which is our previous guests have left questions. So you will also have opportunity to leave a question to whoever be our guest.
0: Okay.
1: Cool. So if you want to know who's our previous guest, you have to watch the YouTube and see.
0: Yeah.
1: Let's see what question we have for you. So the questions we have for you, Mazaya, from previous guests, it's what are you proud of as a Kiwi?
0: Oh, okay. What am I proud of? I guess as a Kiwi, as someone being born in New Zealand, I'm proud of just being able to be proud of my identity. As a Samoan, that's probably my answer. I'm proud of being able to represent myself, you know, being a Pacifica young woman, a young advocate, and being able to have a say in that and really, you know, stand on it. And, you know, when I say that I am an advocate, I am an advocate. So I'm very proud of the identity and the woman that I've become. So,
1: nice.
0: Yeah, that's what I would say. Being a Kiwi, I guess I'm just grateful to be here in New Zealand. We can clearly see there's a lot of global issues and conflict happening outside of New Zealand, but being proud to be Kiwi and to still do, you know, we continue to have some negative issues here in New Zealand, but I would say that it's great to be here in New Zealand and be able to, you know, still make change while I'm at it. Yeah.
1: Awesome.

0: Thank you so much, Zai, again.
1: Okay.
0: It's wonderful to have this corridor with you.
1: Yeah.
0: Thank you and wish you all the best.
1: Thank you.
0: For you and all the team at 3Define.
1: Yeah.
0: Thank you again.
1: Cool.
0: Awesome. Hope finally you enjoyed this conversation. Leave us a comment. See how you

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Lindsay Wood from Resilience Limited gives us insights into climate breakdown and climate recovery. This series comes from the top team at Fresh FM.

0: Greetings to all our listeners around the country, and a special welcome to today's episode of Climate Matters. I'm Lindsay Wood. 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And just before we start this episode, two quick notices: an apology for the short notice relocating of Nadine Hura's interview last week and Leanne Dalzell's this week. And if you're in the Nelson Tasman region, don't forget that the last 2 weeks of September are when the Nelson Tasman Climate Forum's Climate Action Week is being held, with about 40 terrific events. Well, today we've got a great episode in our Front Footing the Future series with Leanne Dalzell, who is a former cabinet minister, former mayor of Christchurch. Let's get into it. It's a special privilege to welcome former mayor of Christchurch, Leanne Dalzell, to our Front Footing the Future interview series. Leanne will be well known to many listeners through her extensive time in national and local politics. She trained as a lawyer before serving in Parliament for 23 years, which included time as a cabinet minister with a range of portfolios. She was subsequently elected mayor of Christchurch from 2013 to 2022, a period dominated by the earthquake recovery and the mosque shooting tragedy. Leanne, it's lovely to have you join the show. I'm greatly looking forward to our conversation.
1: Thank you, Lindsay. Much appreciated.
0: I've suggested a broad theme of our discussion is getting a political system that yields good climate policy. From your experience in local and central government, what do you see as the main obstacles to adopting and implementing truly effective climate policy?
1: Well, sadly, it's almost inevitable that we start a conversation about climate matters with the obstacles. But the reality is that there are many. I think the primary one from my experience

0: experience relates to the relationship between central, regional and local government, and the fact that it's not a partnership. In fact, you can look at the way central government treats local government. It really is very much a top-down approach, whereas decision-makings, I think, an expression I've heard you use, where the rubber hits the road, is at the local government level for implementation of changes in both lifestyle and approach. You need to have the community with you. So again, devolution down to the community level, that's where you start to build resilience. I should say that it's a bunch of silos within silos, between silos, and which is such the wrong way to go. There is nothing more important than collaboration when we come to some of the key issues, which I see as related to climate change as well. And the other barrier, I guess, is the politics, the party politics that are being brought to bear on issues that ought to be based on evidence and achieving a common set of goals, again, through good design and collaboration.
1: I'm so interested in you commenting on the silos dimension, both between sectors and within sectors. But are you happy to unpick that a bit more for us? Because I'm a recorded record on climate touching everything and needing an integrative approach, and it often doesn't come through in policy.
0: My best example would be the immediate aftermath of the two big earthquakes, 4th of September, and then, of course, the devastating earthquake on the 22nd of February 2011. What we saw then was that all the silos that exist between government departments, within councils, all those silos came down, because in the immediate aftermath of such a crisis, it is important that people just get on and do what needs to be done. Gosh, it didn't take long for those silos to be rebuilt. And I guess that's the comment that I've made on so many occasions. If we can pull them down in times of necessity, why can't we pull them down as a way of working? Large agencies like councils, they build silos, which means that you've got different parts of the council working almost sometimes in contradiction to other parts of the council, and you see the same at central government level. So as soon as you start to take your problem away from the silos and get people from different disciplines working on the solution together, that's when you can get major breakthroughs.
1: Thank you for that. I don't like having a guest on the show like you without giving you a bit of a carte blanche where we go. So I'd like to offer you the mic and invite you to share what climate policy issue or related issue is most front of mind for you, and to give us some insights why you find it compelling.
0: Well, but maybe if I start with a story. I went to a conference once in Washington, D.C., and sitting up on the stage was a mayor. There was somebody from FEMA, their Federal Emergency Management Agency. There was a scientist. And then the fourth person on the panel was a reinsurer. And I'm sitting there going, why is a reinsurer sitting on the stage? And after listening to the conversation, I go, aha, I get it now. There is a very strong link between climate change adaptation, disaster risk reduction, sustainable community development, and it's all wrapped up in the word resilience. Although it was triggered by the earthquake sequence here in Christchurch, I think beyond that, the climate change aspects of it, well, I was able to see the impacts of it writ large. My comment would be on the reality of the increased intensity and severity of storm events, frequency of storm events as well, and climate events generally, and the increased severity of the impacts. We need to be much better prepared, not just for the response, but also for the recovery that follows. It's almost as if governments don't realise that actually there will be a recovery after an event. So why don't we prepare for that as well? And then that leads me to ask the question, do we need better risk reduction measures in place before something happens? So we always manage to find the money for a post-disaster recovery, but what about putting the front

0: front end in? Why not do some risk reduction thinking before, while you're doing the planning, for example, to improve a community's resilience to the inevitability of some of these events? I remember going to a function and coming out afterwards, and this woman and I were walking out together, and she said to me, she said, "Oh, I remember you from the earthquake. I'm from one of the churches, and we came over to help with the food distribution centre in New Brighton." And she said to me, she said, "You know, I miss those days." Now, it really struck a chord with me, because, I mean, it was hugely emotional, the whole experience. But the fact that neighbours helped neighbours, the community from the other side of town came over and joined with their other church members to help. And it's that concept of coming together. And I know we're going to talk about social capital a bit further on, but this is what builds social capital, people coming together.
1: That's a very telling situation, isn't it? Worth a lot of unpicking. Just dialing back, when you mentioned reinsurance at the conference you were at in the States, that in a way gives me a perfect segue into my next topic, which is I've subtitled Skill Sets Around the Policy Table. There seems to me a marked difference in approach between the likes of our government system here and that in, say, Asian countries regarding scientific and technical policy advice. Does this echo with your experience, and is it an inherent flaw in our Westminster system?
0: Yeah, I don't know whether it's inherent, but it is real. So it doesn't have to be that way. I think those that support an evidential approach to policy making, those people do exist both within the public service and within political parties. But I have seen examples of very poor regulatory impact analysis or excellent regulatory impact analysis, which is simply overridden for the sake of politics. It's not a guarantee, but the quality of the evidence, which is included within, I think, the framework of regulatory impact analysis, it's actually what the planet needs. But also the other side of evidence, where two bits of scientific evidence are placed alongside each other as if they are equal contributions to the climate debate, whereas one is supported by less than 4% of scientists and the other is supported by over 95%. So I think that the concern about presenting, the views of scientists or scientific opinion as equal when there is an overwhelming weight of support for one side of the debate, I think it's really important to minimise. I'm not saying we shouldn't open up discussion on the sort of unsupported scientific analysis, but it should be acknowledged for what it is, which is a minority, a very small minority point of view. I fear that there's a slightly less, a poorer orientation towards the scientific analysis in present times.
1: Can I just seek a bit of clarification there? When you say a poorer orientation, are you meaning in terms of the views of current elected politicians or in terms of the standing of the science advisors we've got?
0: Both, because it took a long time for this government to replace the last chief science advisor, and I wrote about it because I was actually quite alarmed at how long it was taking to appoint another one, and that there isn't quite the emphasis on science advisors within the public service, and I think that was a political decision, as I recall.
1: I'm totally with you, and I know a couple of former chief science advisors, and they both sort of speak very cynically about the amount of influence they had. Well, look, I think there's not directly a segue from what we've just been talking about, Leanne, but many commentators lament the zigzag course our national policy seems to take with changes in the colour of government especially. And the last decade has epitomised that in many ways. Even

0: a 2019 Zero Carbon Act, which was virtually unilateral as it was supported by all parties except for ACT, has been treated, in my view, with virtual disdain by the current coalition government. In terms of climate policy, how important is cross-party support? And if so, how do you feel it might be strengthened?
1: I think climate is one of those areas where cross-party support is vital, because if it turns into a political competition about how woke, you know, the policy can be described to be, then it isn't really, I don't know, offering a sense of agency to the community about what they can do themselves to prepare for a world that is going to be quite different if we don't take on these challenges. And climate is not the only area where I think we need that level of cross-party support. Disaster risk reduction is another one of those. Infrastructure resilience is another one of those areas where I think we need to be able to look at things on a cross-party basis, because we cannot afford as a small nation to be constantly rehashing policies, major policies, where big spending decisions have already been made, and maybe we need to give more authority to an independent body. That if you think about the need to rely on secure policy settings so the work that needs to get done gets done, then you can see why cross-party support is so vital. And I'm seeing encouraging signs where, you know, the Labor Party has agreed with, you know, the infrastructure minister, for example, on developing a more cooperative approach across party lines. You know, one of the most debilitating aspects of central government is spending your first 3 years in government undoing everything that the last lot did. Helping communities to become more resilient to the ebbs and flows of the political tide, I think that is something that we should be doing regardless.
0: Rolling on, a few minutes ago, Leanne, you mentioned social capital and that we'd come to that, and I think it's the time to come to that. Experts from very different fields on this series have pointed to the importance of improving social cohesion and trust as a foundation for building suitably robust climate policy, including varied references to the recent report from the Helen Clark Foundation. They in turn point to mechanisms like reducing income inequality and advancing civics education as means to help achieve that. What's your view of this situation and how we might best approach it?
1: Social cohesion and trust are critical to successful societies, I guess you could say. But trust is that elusive quality that is so difficult to gain and so easy to lose. Not only have the people lost trust in governments, but the governments have lost trust in the people. The way I turn it around is that in so many instances, and I've been in central government and local government, and quite often you see central government doesn't just want to let something go, even though it would be much better developed in a partnership at the council and community level. And I use the example often of, you know, social housing, affordable housing. And you think about the scale, you kind of go, why is central government in that space? Wouldn't that be better, all of the community housing? I mean, some of the funding can come from central government. That would make absolute sense. But surely the delivery of tenancy services, of wraparound support, perhaps bringing in some of those other arms of central government so that they weren't operating in silos. Why not bring it all together and do that around the home, you know, which is an easy place for, you know, sort of opening up opportunities. And then at the same time, you start to resource community capability so that communities can start doing things for themselves. And I've read a lot about social capital, and one of the things that they say is that it's the coming together. That's what builds social capital. It doesn't matter whether you're coming together because you're for something or whether you're against something.
0: A really interesting answer. Thanks, Blair.

0: can. In a way, it's almost a perfect segue into the next topic, which is the relationship between local and central government. You've got a lot of experience in both of these political arenas, and I'd love to know what your take is on the relationship between the two.
1: The example that I would use is this Head Start approach that the government's adopted, where they are asking councils over a period of 3 months, only 3 months, to come up with a range of proposals for amalgamations and becoming unitary authorities, removing the regional government layer. And I mean, I'm just going, this is such a bad example of the approach to policy making that you would want to see in this space, because it's so, so vital. It's an example of form being developed before functions. We're not having a conversation about function. We're having a conversation about form. Form has to follow function. Where are the decisions best made? How is the delivery best provided for? Where does the funding come from? These are the questions that need to be asked first, not who could amalgamate with who. And when you haven't really had a conversation about it, and climate change is just one of these areas where we could do so much more with a, as you say, scene-setting approach from central government, guidance, national policy statements, not to preferred development, but to understand the impacts on a changing climate.
0: To rephrase what you were just saying, in a way, it's like trying to come up with a design before you've got the brief sorted out. I'd like to jump tracks there, and that's the question of vested interests in decision making. To me, it's clear the world over that major sectors of an economy, whether it's the automotive in Germany or minerals in Australia or ag here for that matter, bring enormous pressure on their respective governments to adopt climate policies that are favourable towards those primary sector interests. This in turn has major negative consequences, both for the quest to decarbonise to increasing the burden of decarbonisation on the rest of society. How do you think we might rectify that situation in the interests of both a livable future and a more equitable society now?
1: Well, I still go back to the evidence base that's required for good policy making. And, you know, and I don't think that vested interest should be hidden. If there is undue influence being exercised on a government, then those that elect the government ought to know that. That regulatory impact analysis, I think that it needs to be very explicit in disclosing where the weight of evidence lies. And I do think being very open about where the influence is coming from is vital. We're fortunate in New Zealand that we have a much stricter regime around donations and caps on spending.
0: I'm so glad to hear you say that, because it's very easy in New Zealand to think that we've got a rotten system. Moving on, I love offering guests a magic wand to ask them to conjure up a single climate policy or other related policy. Do you feel like telling us what that might be and why you would give it pride of place?
1: If I pick one of the related areas, which is the disaster risk reduction, I would like central government to work in partnership with local government and them in turn with their communities over disaster risk reduction strategies that reduce the impact of events before they occur, and to build public awareness about why these are important, and to develop preparedness.
0: Another recurring theme in these interviews, this interview series, has been the importance of giving the public a chance to become better informed and better engaged across issues like climate. Do you have any thoughts on the role that government might play in upskilling our citizenry?
1: I go to a lot of different events. Went to a discussion on urban heat recently. There were some elements about how trees function in an urban environment and some of the challenges around

0: addressing it. So, for example, if you're having to put in an engineering solution in order to build foundations on, relatively high groundwater, which we happen to do in Christchurch quite a lot, then the sections themselves, quite small sections with large houses, there's no room for soil that would enable the planting of trees, and I hadn't thought about soil type and engineered solutions for foundations and urban heat. I think that the more conversations, the more educational opportunities, it would be great if people could understand that ahead of being faced with a clear felling of a section that had magnificent trees. All councils in New Zealand are required to do a 30-year infrastructure plan. Trees are part of our soft infrastructure.
1: Oh, I love it. Yep, definitely. I'll put that one on the list. In 2017, I was in a climate conference in Berlin. One of the speakers was Pierre Cern, who was one of the leading managers in Paris. And he made the salutary observation. They had the 2016 heat wave. Nobody in Paris died in streets that had trees. That exactly echoes the comments you made.
0: Aren't these the sort of stories that need to be told? And how do we communicate them?
1: Another discussion we might have is how we can do that. But let's move on. This is an election year. What would you urge voters to take to their hearts when it comes to climate and voting?
0: My view is that you can't go wrong by voting for parties that are taking climate change seriously. And the reason is that if they are wrong, then you will have made the world a better place to live anyway. And if they're right, you're prepared. Voting for the planet is actually voting for the people.
1: Look, a final thing to run past you, Leanne, and I so appreciate your time. A recurring claim by those resisting strong climate responses is that they'll be too damaging to the economy. However, climate experts make the point that we won't even have an economy if we don't tackle the climate crisis full bore. So, how do you feel we should approach this seemingly insoluble dichotomy?
0: Well, I'm going to answer that with reference to something I haven't read yet, but it's on my to-do list. And that's the National Security Assessment on Global Ecosystems from the UK, a document that was suppressed actually by the government of the day and brought into public view through an official information request. This is an analysis of how global biodiversity loss and ecosystem collapse could affect UK national security. It talks about environmental degradation, disrupting food, water, health, and supply chains, and triggering wider geopolitical instability. So, I mean, this is a serious document. And the fact that the government of the day didn't want it in the public arena cannot be allowed to be sit on a shelf and just ignored. It does support long-term resilience planning, which gets back to my favourite subject, and that addresses a range of issues.
1: Well, Leanne, you've been very generous with your time and with sharing your expertise. Thank you so much for joining us.
0: Thank you, Lindsay, and thank you for doing the series. I think it's important.
1: Thank you so much. And was that another conversation that I greatly enjoyed? Thank you, Leanne. Now, we are on a countdown for the end of this series. Next week, we have Timo Neubauer, who is a Tasman District Councillor. He is a very experienced urban planner. Following that, we have Ben Waring. Ben is a passive building designer who works remotely in very interesting projects in Canada. And then we have a final expert guest is Eliza Prestager Oldfield, who is the chief legal researcher with the Environmental Law Initiative. I do hope you can join me for those. And of course, as always, kia kaha for the climate. As you know, you're listening to Fresh FM, the top of the South's community access radio station. 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
3: 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We hope everybody's having a fantastic day today and hope everybody is doing well. It's just myself here today in the studio. It is Thomas back into the studio, and we are back into the normal studio room here at Plains Media, which is great. Lots of improvements in the studio today. It's good to be back. Apologies, there was no show last week. I was away on a trip. Where did I go? You might have heard for the couple of weeks ago, I was in, went to Auckland. So that was really cool. Really did enjoy that. It was a lot of fun. So yeah, it was great. Went up there with a Hapai access card, had a lot of fun, which was really cool. Went there and saw Kalitartans, aquarium up there. It was really cool to see the aquarium, the fish, the penguins, the sharks. You know, it was just really cool. I've never been there before. I have heard of it, and I have kind of seen photos of it, I think, but I went to it, and it was just amazingly great. So it was really good experience, really cool, and it's been good. It's good to be back in the studio. I've been looking forward for the last week or so to coming back to the studio, doing the show. It's good to be here, and it's just me here today, I believe. I don't believe Jordan's here today. Jordan, well, I think, will be here, but a bit late, I think, due to transport issues. That's okay, but that's all good. But no, really good to be here today, and we hope that you are doing

well, and it's been a busy day for myself. I've been busy donating stuff, been decluttering the house, decluttering, as we do, we declutter from the house and recycle as good. So been doing that today, been up selling and recycling things to the local charities, City Mission. City Mission, the great organisation here in Christchurch, very cool. If you haven't checked them out, do check them out. They help our wider community. They are super cool in Christchurch. They also offer food bank and many other services. They help the homeless, food parcel, emergency accommodation, and social services. And they also have op shops right around Christchurch, and one just around the corner from Plains Media, 276 Hereford Street. So, yeah, really cool. And bit of a disappointment weekend in the sporting sense. If any of you are into the sporting, unfortunately, we didn't do too well in the sports last week. The All Blacks, we lost, unfortunately. Unfortunately, we lost, which is not so good. But we did do our best. Unfortunately, it wasn't our best. So, unfortunately, we lost. It was 43-28, All Blacks 28, South Africa 43, which is very disappointing to see that we lost another game against South Africa. This has been three games in a row we have lost. It's very disappointing to hear this, that we lost that. I don't think our coaches are happy. We've got lots to work on and lots to train on. And our next games are going to be against Australia, as I mentioned a few weeks back. Going to be against Australia, the 10th of October and 17th of October, Auckland and then Sydney, okay? So it's going to be really cool, but we need to be more disciplined and make not as much errors and not give away penalties and get those yellow cards and things that happen. You know, it's not easy, that's for sure. So, yeah, I really think it's going to be a hard one when we come to the World Cup. It's going to definitely be really hard. If we play the same way as we did, then we will definitely lose the World Cup. We need to improve. Okay, it's okay, we made the mistakes now, but with this World Cup, that could cost us the tournament. That could cost us everything, you know. But big congratulations to our friends, the Canterbury. Day one, their game, which is fantastic this weekend. I think it was Friday or today. Good. Unfortunately, Warriors didn't do so well. Warriors results weren't their best for last week. Definitely weren't. It was like 16-26. We lost. Dolphins won, you know, so we're not doing it too good in the last weekend. But we have a chance, though, guys. Now, we need to back our team. I think there's lots of tickets have been sold. But the Warriors are playing again Sunday next week afternoon. And we need to win. We need two more wins. And if we do that, we can win the competition. Two more and we can win. We got it. This is our second chance now. If we won this one last week, we would have had a home final. But no, we didn't win. So now it's away. But we got a chance. Still, we had to play the scenic route to the grand final and to win. Okay, guys. So if you're a Warriors fan, we are still in the competition. And as we say, up the Waz, you know. And it's kind of like a trademark. I don't know how that came around. It's a really cool, fun fact. That's why it's really cool, up the Waz. But no, it's really cool to see that we've still got a chance in it. Up the Waz, you know. As we've got to do, we've got to celebrate them, you know. It's our national team. Yeah, up the Waz. Yeah, we really had a good time about Auckland. It was just really good, and I really did enjoy it. So if you've been to Auckland recently, let me know. And I was really disappointed, actually. Like, I came back, and pretty much a day later, I saw the CTR, CTRL, the train port get open there, which is really cool. And I thought, oh my goodness, really cool. But unfortunately, I didn't get to see it. A new train system. Yeah, I was up there with Half Pie, the access card, so it was pretty cool. It's going to be a fun, it's going to be a very fun filled show. I think Jordan's going to join us very soon.

So that's really cool. And otherwise, I just did a bit of a Google search. I think it's just a fan chair support phrase, a nickname. Yeah, so really cool. It's like, let's go Warriors. So pretty cool. But we're going to have your latest news, updates, and everything here today. We're going to give you like your events, what's been happening here, and what's going to be happening. We're going to talk about that. And all sorts. So it's going to be really cool. So, yeah, your latest events, updates, and your weather as well. And since Jordan's coming, we're going to be having weather with Jordan. So it's going to be extra cool. So, yeah. So this is the Drive Home Show on Plains Media. We're here every Wednesday from 4 p.m. It's great to be back in the studio. It's great to be back in our actual studio, as I call it, Live Studio One. I think all the touches were just finished last week, yesterday, so really cool indeed. So good to be here, and we hope that you are doing well. It's good to be here, and as always, we do appreciate everybody who's supports us and give us a shout on the radio. It's always a pleasure. And to those people who may have seen me recently or know me, hello to you as well, and hello to our listeners overseas. I know that there's people listening overseas because I share this station to many of my friends. So hello to you if you may be listening today as well in Australia or wherever you are listening. This is Christchurch, New Zealand calling, you know. Alrighty, true to yourself. Be true to yourself. Be true to yourself. Ziggy Marley with True to Yourself. This is Plains Media. Thank you so much for joining.

Alrighty, that was Angels by Robbie Williams. This is the Drive Home Show on Plains Media. Good to be here. We hope that you are doing well. Good to be here on the Drive Home Show. Been a busy week. We hope that your week's been great, and it's definitely got loads to talk to you about today. As always, here on the show, we give you the latest and greatest, don't we? We give you the latest and greatest news to keep you informed and up to date. If there's ever a news item that you want us to share on the radio or something that you want to tell us, let us know on social media or get in touch with Plains Media radio station, and we're happy to share on the radio. I've never had someone actually get in contact with about something they want to say on the radio, but if you do have that urge or something that you want to share, or you are witnessing something out there right now, to get in touch, we're happy to share on the radio. Next up is news time. It's news time. We're going to give you the latest and greatest news in Christchurch around New Zealand. Let's take it away. News time. 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This is the Drive Home Show News Time. Alrighty, in the news today, we have something interesting news. Air New Zealand is rejecting reports of a near miss at Tim Rose Richard Pearce Airport this morning. Flight NZ5193 is travelling from Wellington to Timaru and was approaching the airport when another aircraft was almost also in the area and preparing to land. A witness who was watching aircraft movements on flight radar 24 described the incident as a possible near miss. But Air New Zealand says it's not what happened. The airline says its pilots carried out a standard go-around, allowing other aircraft to first land in line with normal operating procedures. The Air New Zealand flight then returned and landed safely a short time later. Chief Safety and Risk Officer Nathan says the go-around was simply due to other aircraft traffic in the area and pilots followed standard procedures. One factor at Timaru is that Richard Pearce Airport doesn't have an air control tower, so pilots operate under applicable procedures for the airport and surrounding traffic. So despite what happened to a close situation from the ground and on flight tracking data, Air New Zealand says there was no near miss and the flight landed safely. Whew. As long as I made it safely, that's the main thing. It's not good that it happened, but hey, at least everybody is safe, which is fantastic. National backs its New Zealand plan. National backs NZ's first plan to split foodstuffs. National says it could support breaking up foodstuffs and coming behind in New World and Pakistan for a similar policy announced by New Zealand First. Finance Minister Nicola Willis says the government has spent months examining the issue with studies finding that resurrecting foodstuff could improve grocery prices. A cost benefit estimates a $2.9 billion net benefit over the next 20 years. New Zealand First leader Winston Peters welcomed National's move, while ACT and business groups have criticised the proposal. National says a split would depend on the Commerce Commission concluding it should happen. Foodstuffs has previously argued there is already competition between its independently owned stores. So there you go, National backs the NZ First plan to split foodstuffs. I think that's really cool, you know. I think not having a monopoly in this area anymore would be really cool. I think that would be really interesting to hear, you know. It'd be good, more competition, hopefully lower food prices. It would just be really cool to see. I think that'd be really cool. I think that would be good to see in our community, because if we had more choice, more cheaper, it'd be cheaper for everybody to live.

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So, yeah. So that's really cool to hear that. So, here's, you never know what happens. If it happens, it happens. Then you'll have to rewrite all the loyalty programs, etc. again. But apart from that, it'll be pretty cool. I think it'll be good. But when it will happen with

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Eso es plains.org.nz y busca el show. Hasta la próxima y que siga sonando. Plains Media. Next up, it's a Plains Feature interview, keeping you in touch with the people and events happening in our Canterbury community. Hello, and welcome to another Plains Media Features, keeping you in touch with what's going on around Christchurch and Canterbury. Today, we are keeping you in touch with the Court Theatre's presentation of Teenage Dick, absolutely amazing show that I went to see this past 12th of September 2026 on the opening night at the Stewart Family Theatre here in Christchurch. So I just wanted to do a little review to try to get you guys excited about it, and if you were just having some doubt about whether or not to see this show, oh man, it's absolutely worth it and you should 100% give it a go. So here we go. Richard is just horrible. That's exactly what makes Mike Lew's Teenage Dick so great and what makes the Court Theatre's opening night production such a triumph. Lew's premise transplants Shakespeare's Richard III into the halls of a modern high school. Richard is a disabled, socially sidelined junior, picked on for both his disability and his oddly Shakespearean way of talking. And he's determined to rise above it all by scheming his way to the presidency of the senior class, the same way his namesake schemed his way to a crown. Under director Pelle Nakeke Brown, those parallels land with real bite without the show ever losing its own identity. The other characters actually mock Richard for talking like that, and it works as both a laugh line and a knowing wink to anyone in the audience tracking the Shakespeare underneath. It's the rare adaptation that trusts you to catch the reference without ever needing you to. At the center of it all is Joel Lago, who is a genuine find as Richard. He plays the manipulation with a coiled, always three-step-ahead energy. You can see him calculating exactly how each lie will land before he even said it. And then, at just the right moment, he punctures his own scheming by turning straight to the audience, practically daring us to be complicit, throwing out something like, "Can you believe this shit?" And honestly, it's electric. It's not just a joke. It's Richard inviting us to admire his own genius. And by opening night, the crowd was fully on the hook for it. Lago makes the character's Machiavellian streak feel earned rather than cartoonish, and the production leans smartly into Machiavelli's The Prince itself, weaving its ideas about glory and fear directly into Richard's playbook.

0: Crystal Nguyen as Barbara Buckingham is Richard's ideal foil and easily the production's second standout. The chemistry between the two of them carries a huge amount of the play's momentum. And Nguyen brings a warmth and wit that keeps Buck from ever feeling like a mere sounding board for Richard's ambitions. They're backed by a strong ensemble. Christy Sullivan as Elizabeth York, Jordi Rey as Eddie Ivy, Rylan Rose Hilaga as Clarissa Duke, and Sophie Harris, who also choreographs the show, as Anne Margaret. The staging itself is deceptively simple, clean, functional, and fussy, right up until it isn't. Without spoiling the specifics, there's a late structural shift in the set that lands as a genuine gasp-out-loud moment, exactly when the show needs one. Credit to that goes to set designer Mark McIntyre, working alongside lighting designer Katrina Poharama and sound and AV designer Andrew Todd, whose work together makes the simplicity feel deliberate rather than minimal, so that the one big surprise really earns its impact. Costume design is by Linda Harris. It's also worth calling out the crew working to make the show accessible and safe to perform. Accessibility advisor Chris Gruber, intimacy coordinator and choreographer mentor Megan Adams, and fight choreographer David Latherman. Catherine McRae mentors the direction. Behind the scenes, stage manager Joe Buns and assistant stage manager Bradley Much keep the whole thing running, with Seth Edward Ellis operating and Giles Tanner programming the lights. By the time the curtain came down, the packed opening night crowd was fully invested, audibly emotional through the play's closing vows, and vocal in their appreciation at the bow. It's the kind of reaction that tells you a show has done exactly what it set out to do. Teenage Dick is funny, sharp, and quietly devastating in equal measure. A Richard III for anyone who's ever watched ambition curdle into something darker, dressed up in the everyday cruelty of a high school hallway. Go see it. Teenage Dick is written by Mac Liu, runs at the Stewart Family Theatre, the Court Theatre, Christchurch, from the 12th of September through the 10th of October 2026. Running time is 2 hours and 10 minutes, including a 20-minute interval. The show contains adult language and themes, ablaze slurs, bullying, and depictions of suicide, including mentions of memes.
1: You've been listening to a Plains feature interview, keeping you in touch with what's happening in our Canterbury community.
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0: Namaste Kerala.

that little space we find in the dark each night without a light, in the bend of dark arms, safe from trauma, grief, and strife. Black is the color of real jungle fever in Belize, Tanzania, or Papua New Guinea. Sweaty black bodies swinging wildly, uninhibited, unashamed, unabashedly free. Black is the color of the Atlantic floor, the complexion of the sky dive directly north. It is the sunset horizon disappearing into Ontario Lake. Black.

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1: Trying to build a future in a new culture can be hard, but also full of possibilities. 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Come along as I talk to new migrants and hear the inspiring stories of challenges, adventures, and successes of moving to their new home. هنحكي حكايات وهنسمع قصص ومغامرات فيها تحديات وساعات صراعات وأكيد إنجازات وطبعا نجاحات. هنسمع مع بعض قصص النجاح.

0: Welcome to our show Success Stories with Fatin. 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I'm so excited to introduce our lovely group today of students from Malaysia who are here in New Zealand as a part of an educational program or trip between their university, the UTM and the UC in Christchurch. Let's hear about their stories and their experience here in New Zealand. Let's meet our guests. Hello, how are you?
1: Hi.
2: Hi,
0: Zahin, Farisa, and Yus. at the beginning, introduce yourself. Zahin, start by there.
1: All right. My name is Zahin Irdina binti Mama Zabidi, and I'm currently studying in computer science.
0: Okay. Farisa?
3: My name is Nora Farisa, and I'm studying computer, graphic, and multimedia.
0: Yus?
4: Hi, my name is Yusri Izzet. You can call me Yus for short, and I'm studying computer science, graphic, and multimedia.
0: Great. Okay, let's start with something interesting. Tell us about Malaysia famous for, or something most people don't know about your country. Let's start with Zahin.
1: I think for our country, Malaysia, it is famously known for their food. And our famous food, which is nasi lemak. It's like something that we eat for breakfast. It's a rice cooked with coconut milk and also served with sambal.
0: Great. What else?
4: I would like to also add on that nasi lemak is like the only main dish where everyone could have it for breakfast, for lunch, and even for dinner.
0: Really?
4: Matter of fact, we even had nasi lemak 2 days ago.
0: Did you try any Malaysian food here in Christchurch?
3: We just did in multicultural picnic with the New Zealand community. We cooked nasi lemak as a part of potluck, and I'm happy to see that the New Zealand's community enjoy the meal as much as we did.
0: Yeah.
1: They did.
0: So, tell

0: what made you choose New Zealand for your educational trip? What about you, Zahin?
1: So for why we are choosing it, it is started by the relationship with the, between University of Canterbury and with University Technology Malaysia. So from that partnership, we want to strengthen our relationship and collaboration. So we do our trip, which is called NEXT, which stands for New Zealand XR Trip.
0: Mm.
2: So matter of fact, from what we've heard, the University of Canterbury has a stellar reputation for the technology and innovation, which also aligns perfectly with our courses that we want to go for our technical background. Plus, being located in Christchurch makes it an unbeatable spot to balance between academic learning and access to the natural landscape and the beauty of New Zealand.
0: Mm, great. Is this trip fully funded by the universities, or do you students pay for part of the costs?
3: It operates on a co-funding model. Well, UTMs do support through mobility grants and institutional funding, but we also make sure that students contribute a portion to cover personal travel expenses.
1: Mm. Yeah, we have our income generation plan, which we started almost like from the start of this year. And we do workshops, we do competitions, and from there, we collect money for our trip.
0: Very interesting. How is the education system here different from what you are used to in Malaysia?
3: In Malaysia, particularly through UTM's rigorous curriculum, education places a heavy emphasis on a strong technical foundations and structured plan practical learning. Whereas in New Zealand, I think that they focus more on self-directed learning, open dialogue, and project-based.
0: Great. Have you faced any challenges since you arrived here in New Zealand? Yes.
2: So one of the main challenges that we all collaboratively agree is that adapting to the cooler climate, because we're already like used to the, you know, the Katulistiwa weather. So it's basically very hot, and it's very normal for us to just wear one layer shirt to go outside, especially in Malaysia.
0: Yeah.
2: So it's just something new and a very like notable experience where we decided to wear three layers of clothes for the first time. So, and then we also are trying to adapt to the closing hours and getting used to the new public transport network.
0: Above the weather too, here you can find the four seasons in one day. Last days was very hot, 25 degrees, and look today, raining and cold.
1: The weather is very unpredictable.
2: Yes.
0: Why did you choose UC exactly?
3: I think UTM actively encourages partnerships with global recognized institutions like UC. And UC stands out for its strong research reputation, sustainable campus, and vibrant student community. So it is an excellent fit for UTM's aim for the global opportunities for the students.
0: Very nice, yeah. What has surprised you here the most about New Zealand?
1: Definitely the weather.
2: The weather.
0: How long now you stay here?
1: Almost 2 weeks. I think this is our second week already.
0: What places have you been, and what's been favorite thing about New Zealand?
1: I think I can give my like top three, because so far there's only like three places that I find the most interesting, which is Gondola, Lake Tekapo, and Lake Pukaki.
0: Lucky too. I'm here from 3 years and I didn't visit Lake Tekapo.
3: You definitely should.
0: I will.
1: Very recommended.
0: If you had to give this trip a success score from 1 to 100, what would you give it and why? Yes.
2: I would give it 100 out of 100 for sure.
0: 100.
2: Because it is encouraging and learning experience for everyone. Not only, if you ask me personally, not only did I learn something new, especially

0: anything related to my courses about computer science. I've also made new friends along with the University of Canterbury, made new friends. And of course, I would have like the network connection with them and getting to know them better. And maybe in the near future, we could be great friends or even have my career opportunity to be there. Besides that, I would like to also add on that this trip also made me became closer with my friends, from Malaysia, because we were all just like classmates.
1: Yes.
0: So now I can consider as families, because the things that we've been through together, all the challenges, and how our lecturers taught us to be as like one team, where if one of us make a mistake, all of us would like, you know, be punished.
1: Be responsible.
0: So we're all responsible to look out for each other, to take care of each other, because we're all far away from our parents. So no one is there to look out for us except for each other.
1: Yeah, amazing. How many students in this group?
2: Total of 23 students.
1: 23. I should meet them all. Is it your first time to travel outside Malaysia?
2: For me, it is not my first time, but with someone other than my family, then it is my first time.
1: And you?
3: I think this is not my first time, but it is my first time going out to a country with four seasons.
1: Yeah. And I think without your family, right?
3: Or, that's another thing.
1: What do you feel now?
3: I'm going to miss my friends so much.
1: And what do you learn from this trip?
0: I've learned a lot of things. First thing first, I became more responsible because I tend to get up early and I have this strong sense of responsibility to take care of my friends whenever they're in need.
1: And where you stay?
2: Oh, we stay at Hornby.
1: No, I mean you stay in a motel or
2: it's a two house. Basically, we book two house, one for girls and one for the boys.
1: What does success mean to you, and what's your dream for the future?
2: For me, success means that living in our dreams, and for me, it also means that when you have the opportunity, you grab it and you do your best. And when you achieve something, don't forget the people that you met, the people that you have worked together with, and also always be humble even when you have climbed the highest part of your life.
1: Yeah, great.
0: I think for me, for being successful is by being yourself, by doing something you genuinely enjoy rather than chasing money or status. Yeah. That's what I personally think. So like if you ask me what is my definition of success, it's when a peaceful life where you can wake up knowing you're doing what you love, have enough money so you don't constantly worry about it, and you can travel and experience the world and come home to the people who genuinely love you and still have the freedom to be yourself.
1: Aww. Exactly.
3: For me, success isn't just a static endpoint. This is not just a traditional metric like job titles or high salaries. True success is actually a continuous process of personal growth, resilience, and expanding your comfort zone. So it means like waking up with a sense of purpose, remaining endlessly curious, and having the courage to step into unfamiliar movements.
2: Yeah, true.
3: Just feels like taking a leap of unfamiliar environments, just like us going to New Zealand without our family for 2 weeks.
1: Yeah.
3: Well, my dream for the future also is to become forward-thinking professional who can bridge the local innovation. And being a student at UTM has fundamentally shaped this vision. And UTM's aim for global opportunities has taught us that our potential isn't limited by borders, and that true innovation happens when different cultures, disciplines and ideas intersect, just like how this program has shaped me.
2: Yeah,
1: perfect.
0: So basically, in just like short summary, basically it means stepping outside of our comfort zone.
2: True. It's true. Like we are being independent and in another level of independent.
0: Yes.
2: Not only like going through our life in college, but outside of our college in another country.
0: Exactly.
1: And did your university choose the students who will go, or how is it arranged?
2: It is, of course,

0: we volunteer first, and then our university chose...
1: They
0: filter all of the participants which that can go, and yeah.
1: Lucky you.
2: Yes.
0: It has been a lot of hard work just to come here.
1: Yeah, sure.
2: I guess they do say hard work pays off.
0: Yes, oh, it really pays off.
1: What about the culture difference between Malaysia and New Zealand that you have noticed here?
0: Quite a big difference, I think. First of all, I think New Zealand's people, which Maori people specifically, they have a very proud self, a very proud, like...
2: Nationalism.
0: Nationalism, and they show it to us.
1: Yeah.
0: And while Malaysia, we have a lot of different... we have a lot of different culture, which is Malay, Chinese, and Indian, and we tend to adapt with each other.
3: Yeah, I also see that in New Zealand, there are deep-rooted cultural value placed on taking time for nature, personal well-being, and family. While in contrast, back home in Malaysia, life moves much faster. Our culture is deeply communal and built on respect for seniority, where communication tends to be gentler and more indirect. So navigating these subtle cultural shifts has been one of the most rewarding aspects of this exchange. We've also got the chance to go to Marae and experience the culture of Maori, and it is very eye-opening to see.
1: You see a lot of things and you notice a lot of things in very few days. I think you were here for 1 year.
3: We're also sing the Tutira song almost every time.
1: Yes. Really?
2: We kind of like memorize. Well, if you ask me, Malaysia will always be my home. And so it's the place where I grew up, where my family culture, food and memories are. But New Zealand, on the other hand, will always be a special chapter in my life. It was a trip and experience that allowed me to step outside of my comfort zone and what I was familiar with and meet new people, set new places, especially with the different cultures, and create happy memories with them.
3: Also, it is to be said that New Zealand preserved their culture and very emphasize on the Maori culture even up until today. Whereas in Malaysia, since we have multiracial, we tend to get mixed up with the culture a lot. So
0: because we are adapting with each other.
3: We are more lenient and what do you say? More bent. We did not really strictly stick to a culture or tradition.
0: Sometimes Malays like Chinese food, and sometimes we eat Indian food.
2: Yes.
0: Yeah, it's like that.
1: And what about the language?
0: The language, of course, we use Bahasa Melayu, which is our national language. And sometimes also English, I think.
3: There's also a proverb in Malay that goes, Hujan emas di negeri orang, hujan batu di negeri sendiri, which means, although it may look interesting in other country, your home country will always be number one.
1: For everyone. How many languages in Malaysia? How many languages?
3: There's a lot.
2: Mainly,
0: I think
3: mainly we use Bahasa Melayu, English, Mandarin, and Tamil.
1: And do you know how to speak all these languages?
0: Not all of them.
2: Not all of them.
0: But we communicate in our national language, of course.
2: Which is Bahasa Melayu.
3: And we also do greetings like in all languages, like Assalamualaikum, hello. Ni hao, vanakkam.
1: Means welcome or salamu alaikum.
0: It's like assalamualaikum, like hi. We also use assalamualaikum.
1: What is the one thing you will take home with you from this experience?
0: All right, take home, I think, souvenir, of course.
1: What else?
0: The memories and the experience that we have here is very, like, irreplaceable and

0: very, I think, memorable, enjoyable. Especially when we come to the New Zealand, we saw that the scenery here is very different from our country. So much different. And it is a very beautiful and magnificent view.
1: Yes, I agree.
2: And lifestyle different too.
3: Yeah.
2: Right?
3: Yes. The life in New Zealand is very much more relaxed and laid back. Whereas if you try to come to Malaysia, you will see how the nightlife is very vibrant, very happening.
2: Yeah, yeah.
0: Yeah, we notice here that all the shops close early.
2: Yes.
0: In Malaysia, you can see like 24 hours, the building's still colorful.
2: Still like my country, Egypt. Here, after I finish work, everything closed. We can't, in Egypt, we used to go out at night. Malls, shopping, eating.
1: We have this like a tradition, especially for the youngsters. It's called lepak. So lepak, it means it's just a hangout. So usually, as youngsters, when we mention lepak, so like, hey Zahir, you want to go for lepak later? So it means like, hey, you want to go hang out later? And it usually means like a hangout at night. So sometimes we would go to this restaurant called Mamak. How do I explain it in short? What is Mamak?
3: I think it's like,
0: it's more like Indian food, I
1: think. It's Indian food and it's 24 hours. And that's where you can see multiracials would gather there to have like a lepak session with their friends.
3: And the main reason why youngsters always go there is because it's very cheap.
1: It's very cheap. So I think it's a little bit surprising for me because when we come here, around 6 p.m. or 5 p.m., I get used to Malaysia so much. I was like, it's only 5 p.m. It's only dark.
3: Everything is closed.
1: So when I was like, you know what? I want to grab a coffee before I go back home by 7 p.m. But when I went to the coffee shop, it's already 5:30. Oh my God, it's already like, it's closed.
0: Even the shopping mall closed early.
1: So that's kind of something new for me because in Malaysia, we close around 10 p.m. 10 p.m. or 10:30 p.m.
2: Yeah. In Egypt, till midnight.
1: Yes.
2: After midnight.
1: So like the nightlife in Malaysia and New Zealand is really like...
3: Heaven and earth.
2: Totally different.
1: But I love both of them for sure. Yes.
2: And most of people here sleep very early.
1: Yes.
2: So sometimes when you told me you are coming at 9:00, I said, good.
1: I think you picked the right people.
0: It's not our sleep time yet.
3: Even in New Zealand, we sleep at 3 a.m.
0: Yeah.
1: 4 a.m.
2: So what advice would you tell another Malaysian student who's thinking about studying here in New Zealand?
3: Seize the opportunity. Just go for it. Take every and any advantage that the university or anyone that offers to you. So that for me, what I see is that studying in New Zealand will broaden your perspective, build your independence and open the doors for your future career. And it's no harm for you to try.
0: True.
2: Exactly.
1: So I think at first you might miss home, your family, even Malaysian food. But you
2: have here a lot of Malaysian food, by the way. Yeah. I will tell you about one of them.
3: Sure.
1: But you may also notice like the difference in culture, communication, education and lifestyle. And that is completely normal. So I think I definitely advise them to go and get a new learning experience.
0: Yeah, it's a new experience and the opportunity is there, just go for it.
1: Yep, don't be afraid to step outside your comfort zone.
2: Great advices. Time flies so fast today. I'm so happy really with you today and thank you for coming and joining your stories and inspiring stories. At the end of our show, we'd like to thank our dear guests, Zahin, Farisa, Yos. Thank you so much for inviting us. And many thanks to our listeners. 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How to say goodbye?
0: Selamat tinggal.
2: Bye. Thank you.
0: All right, jumpa lagi.
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0: From New York, this is Democracy Now!
1: So we've all been seeing the headlines coming out of Silicon Valley where AI engineers, workers from Anthropic and other tech companies are warning that AI might cause mass extinction, the end of humanity. So I don't think that we should necessarily take seriously what they're saying about the tools, about AI itself, but we should take very seriously the fact that they are willing to gamble the

0: entire world for what they believe is a very profitable technology.
1: As AI researchers warn unregulated artificial intelligence could kill off the human race, we'll speak with Astra Taylor and Naomi Klein, co-authors of the new book, End Times Fascism and the Fight for the Living World. The book examines how wealthy elites, including tech CEOs, are preparing for the end of the world, even as they contribute to growing inequality, political instability, wars, and the climate crisis. The book also looks at the social movements pushing back.
2: All over the world, we're seeing social movements, whether they're rising up against data centers or against AI in schools or against corrupt governments in Albania. All over the world, these social movements are committing to the living world that the places where they live are worth saving, worth putting themselves on the line for. Their neighbors are worth saving. People and the living world are worth saving.
1: Today, Naomi Klein and Astra Taylor on End Times Fascism for the Hour. All that and more coming up. Welcome to Democracy Now!, democracynow.org, The War and Peace Report. I'm Amy Goodman. The Supreme Court has blocked President Trump's efforts to restrict mail-in voting ahead of November's midterm elections. On Monday, the court issued a brief, unsigned order upholding a lower court ruling that bars the U.S. Postal Service from fully implementing Trump's executive order, which sought to create federal lists of citizens and to refuse delivery of mail-in ballots to people not on those lists. This comes as a whistleblower is alleging federal agents may have broken state laws in a wide-ranging search for alleged unlawfully registered voters. The whistleblower reached out to California's Democratic Senator Alex Padilla, who made the complaint public Monday. Senate Democratic leader Chuck Schumer warned the Department of Homeland Security pulled hundreds of federal agents from their normal roles to identify supposed unlawful voters.
3: DHS, under Trump, is forcing its officials to carry out an illegal scheme, break state laws, and treat U.S. citizens as collateral damage, all to advance his scheme to rig the election. They're even asking people to lie about their identities so they can create this illegal scheme. We are weeks from the midterms. Americans should not have to fear being targeted by their own government because of how they're registered to vote.
1: President Trump's rejected calls to regulate artificial intelligence, calling warnings about the threat of super intelligent machines a hoax. Writing on his Truth Social platform, Trump boasted, quote, the only controller guardrails that AI needs is a strong and smart, high IQ president, and the USA has that in spades. There's a sick conspiracy going on against AI and data centers, and the only one that is happy about it is China. Whoever wins AI wins, Trump said. His comments came after Anthropic CEO Dario Amodei and other AI heads publicly called for a slowdown in the development of frontier AI models and called for government regulation themselves. On Monday, Trump called Jensen Huang, the CEO of the computer chip maker NVIDIA. While Huang was speaking at an AI summit in Los Angeles, Huang put the president on speakerphone.
4: Well, I know about AI. I know. I also have common sense about AI. The robots will not be taken over. AI will not be taken over the rest of the world. The whole thing is a hoax.
1: We'll have more on artificial intelligence after headlines with Naomi Klein and Astra Taylor, co-authors of the new book, End Times Fascism and the Fight for the Living World. Yemen's Iran-backed Houthis seized two islands in the southern Red Sea Monday as Saudi Arabia launched 54 airstrikes over the past 24 hours. The Houthis are currently digging into positions on the western coast of Yemen along the Red Sea. On Monday, Saudi Crown Prince Mohammed bin Salman met with the U.S. commander who oversees Middle East operations.

0: sanctions days after President Trump dismissed the Saudi leader's calls for help in combating the Houthis. Their meeting came as Vice President J.D. Vance claimed the U.S. is, quote, on top of the situation.
1: We've also been engaged in direct conversations with the Houthis themselves. So we actually feel like we are on top of the situation. It's a very fluid and dynamic thing, but we're going to keep on monitoring it, making sure that Americans' best interests are represented.
0: Iran's Islamic Revolutionary Guard Corps says it shot down two more U.S.-operated MQ-1 drones over the Strait of Hormuz and says an oil tanker exploded and caught fire after colliding with mines. The IRGC did not provide further details, but the claim came as a fire broke out in an oil tanker off the coast of Oman. Two dozen sailors were evacuated. Two remain missing. On Monday, the Secretary of Iran's Supreme National Security Council rejected Trump's claim that he was open to resuming discussions with Iran, declaring, quote, no talks until Iran's conditions are met, period, unquote. On Monday, the yield on 10-year U.S. Treasury bonds passed 5% for just the second time since the 2008 financial crisis, pushing mortgage and other borrowing costs higher. Brent crude oil topped $108 a barrel as officials in Saudi Arabia said it would take weeks to repair the east-west oil pipeline struck by Houthis last week. The former ICE jail in the Florida Everglades, known as Alligator Alcatraz, frequently locked detained immigrants in outdoor metal cages that were no bigger than a phone booth. That's according to the Department of Homeland Security's internal watchdog report. At least 79 immigrants were held in these cages known as so-called calming areas for several minutes to nearly 2 hours. Investigators also found the ICE jail did not comply with standards related to medical care, food quality, personal hygiene, and recreation. The facility eventually shut down after legal challenges and scrutiny over its abuse and inhumane conditions. A coalition of six cities and counties led by New York filed a lawsuit Monday seeking to block the Trump administration's new rule, making it easier for federal officials to reject green card and visa applications from immigrants who've used public benefits. Immigrants could also be denied a green card if they or a family member received state or federal financial aid to attend college. New York Attorney General Letitia James announced a similar lawsuit against the Trump administration over the new rule on behalf of New York and nearly two dozen other states around the country. James spoke yesterday.
2: The rule would allow immigration officers to consider use of critical benefits like Medicaid and SNAP and even participation in school meal programs as part of an applicant's circumstance. And that means immigrant New Yorkers may be forced to ask themselves impossible questions. Will getting health insurance hurt my chances of getting a green card? Will accepting food assistance when I fall on hard times be held against me?
0: Donald Trump Jr.'s Bahamas wedding was secretly bankrolled by a Russian oligarch close to Russian President Putin. That's the headline of a new ProPublica expose, which found that Russian billionaire Umar Kremlev paid the bill for hundreds of thousands of dollars of expenses during Donald Trump Jr.'s destination wedding in May, including a fireworks display and the rental of two private islands. Kremlev is president of the International Boxing Association. He's been sanctioned by Ukraine over his ties to Putin, who awarded Kremlev the Order of Friendship in April. Trump Jr. and his newlywed wife, Bettina Anderson, confirmed ProPublica's findings, writing on social media, quote, our dear friend Umar very generously hosted two incredible nights of celebrations for us. It's unfortunate that something so personal and happy can be recast as something political or sinister simply because of who someone is or where they come from, said Trump Jr. On Capitol Hill, Kentucky Republican Senator Mitch McConnell returned to the Senate for the first time since suffering a medical emergency in June. He'd been almost entirely out of public view for 3 months. McConnell used an assisted

0: wheelchair appeared frail and spoke slowly when talking to reporters briefly outside the Senate chamber. Reporters were barred from recording video of the 84-year-old senator. In Turkey, authorities have detained at least 162 people in a series of raids on gay bars and the homes of LGBTQI plus activists. Police also searched the offices of six LGBTQ plus associations in weekend raids. It's part of an operation called Keep My Family Safe. Same-sex relations are not illegal in Turkey, but homophobia and transphobia remain widespread. President Recep Tayyip Erdogan has repeatedly blamed the LGBTQ plus community for falling birth rates. A federal judge in Massachusetts has blocked the Trump administration from enforcing a new rule that would limit the visa length for international students, academics, and journalists. The new policy would have capped the stay of international students who are usually allowed to extend their U.S. visas until their studies are completed, while limiting foreign journalists to remain in the U.S. for just 240 days. In New York, Palestinian rights advocate Mahmoud Khalil has filed a federal civil rights lawsuit against Columbia University, accusing the school of failing to protect him and other pro-Palestine student activists from harassment. Khalil was arrested by federal immigration agents who ambushed him at his Columbia University apartment building in March of 2025. He spent over 100 days in an ICE jail in Louisiana, missing the birth of his first child. Speaking to reporters on Monday, Mahmoud Khalil denounced what he called Columbia's deliberate indifference and discrimination aimed at intimidating Palestinian students.
1: For over 2 years, we pleaded with Columbia. Columbia did not care. Our safety and well-being did not serve the ideological project its board of trustees was protecting, so they traded us away. We are suing because no student, regardless of their background, should go through the hell that Columbia put us through over all these years.
0: To see our interviews with Mahmoud Khalil, go to democracynow.org. And music superstar Ed Sheeran has removed the Grammy-winning musician Macklemore from the rest of Sheeran's U.S. tour following a boycott by stadium owners who cited Macklemore's Palestine advocacy and onstage comments about Gaza and the occupied West Bank. In a statement shared on Instagram, Macklemore detailed a call between Ed Sheeran and Robert Kraft, the billionaire owner of the New England Patriots and Gillette Stadium, rallied other stadium owners to ban Macklemore and told Sheeran to remove the rapper from the shows or he, too, would not be allowed to perform. On September 4th, Macklemore performed his song Hinds Hall to a packed MetLife Stadium in New Jersey just outside New York City. He dedicated it to Columbia University students who led a protest encampment in 2024. Hinds Hall was named after Hind Rajab, a five-year-old Palestinian girl who was killed by Israeli soldiers in Gaza alongside six members of her family and the two paramedics who were dispatched to save her.
2: I said, free Palestine. I want those words to be loud and clear. So the people from Gaza all the way to the occupied West Bank know that we have not forgotten them.
0: That was Macklemore at MetLife Stadium. To see our interview with Macklemore last year, go to democracynow.org. And those are some of the headlines. This is Democracy Now!, the War and Peace Report. Coming up, Naomi Klein and Astra Taylor, co-authors of the new book, End Times Fascism and the Fight for the Living World. Stay with us.

0: The Demagogue by Lila Downs here at Democracy Now! Studios. This is Democracy Now!, democracynow.org, the War and Peace Report. I'm Amy Goodman in New York, joined by Democracy Now! Co-host Juan Gonzalez in Chicago. Hi, Juan.
1: Hi, Amy, and welcome to all of our listeners and viewers across the country and around the world.
0: The people building AI earnestly believe that it could kill us by the end of the decade. That was the warning last week from former Anthropic researcher Jacob Coxon that set off an escalating debate over how to regulate increasingly powerful AI systems. Coxon spoke to the BBC.
2: So it's not at all an exaggeration to say that the people who are involved with both founding these companies and building the tech believe there is a possibility of human extinction. And many of the people who are sort of deep in the weeds on actually coding the thing believe that there is like a greater than 10% chance, or even greater, some smaller, but they all have different numbers for a probability that humans might die. And they all keep this in their head on a daily basis while working on the technology.
0: Amadai also called for the pace of development of artificial intelligence models to slow down. In an essay, he wrote that within 6 to 12 months, a swarm of AI agents could be capable of taking over the entire internet and cause hundreds of billions of dollars in damage. He wrote, quote, "The scale of damage would continue to increase from there if AI becomes more powerful without the necessary guardrails," unquote. But President Trump has rejected growing calls for placing regulatory guardrails on the AI industry and has called concerns over AI a hoax. On Monday, Trump called Jensen Huang, the CEO of the computer chip maker NVIDIA. While Huang was speaking at an AI summit in Los Angeles, Huang put the president on speakerphone.
3: The data centers are great, and they make people wealthy, and they make states wealthy, and it's the oil of the next 20, 25 years. It's bigger than the internet and the AI, you know, much more so. And they're just playing right into the hands of a lot of people that don't want to see it happen, and that could be political people, and it could also be China. And we're not going to let that happen. It's a hoax.
4: And you're right. We're not going to let that happen, sir.
3: No, we're not going to let it happen. The robots are not going to be taking over the world.
0: As the debate over AI intensifies, the award-winning journalists and writers Naomi Klein and Astra Taylor have a new book out today that's connected to all of this. It's titled End Times Fascism and the Fight for the Living World. It examines how wealthy elites, including tech CEOs, are preparing for the end of the world, even as they contribute to growing inequality, political instability, wars, and the climate crisis. They'll join us in a minute, but first, here's a short excerpt from a video that was released with the book.
5: End Times Fascism is not a monolith. It's a dangerous and fractious alliance of three main groups.
6: Religious end timers.
7: From the very beginning, it's been clear that God has a special plan and purpose for the

0: nation of Israel.
1: Tech and timers.
2: You know, I think AI will probably, like, most likely sort of lead to the end of the world. But in the meantime, there will be great companies created.
1: Ethno-nationalist end timers.
3: America is fighting with Israel for a common goal. To protect our future, to protect civilization against these barbarians.
4: Good take right there.
5: See f***ing high. Let's f***ing go.
6: You would prefer the human race to endure, right? You're hesitating.
7: Yeah, well, I...
8: End times fascists haven't just given up on liberal democracy. They've given up on the possibility of a shared future for all of us.
9: The most powerful people in the world
8: are preparing for the end of the world.
9: An end that they themselves are both accelerating
8: and profiting from. We have imagined Armageddon so many times. It can almost feel inevitable, except it's not. So, which side are you on?
9: The side of bunkering down, abandoning Earth, and profiting from apocalypse? Or staying loyal to this planet and its people?
10: Who are you aligned with? Who are you protecting?
9: And making life here better. A short video released in conjunction with the new book, End Times Fascism and the Fight for the Living World, written by our guests in studio for the hour. Naomi Klein, award-winning journalist, documentary filmmaker, best-selling author of a number of books, including Doppelganger and No Logo and The Shock Doctrine. Naomi Klein is also an associate professor and co-director of the Center for Climate Justice at the University of British Columbia in Canada. Astrid Taylor is an award-winning writer, activist, and documentary filmmaker, the co-founder of The Debt Collective, and author of several books, including The Age of Insecurity, Coming Together as Things Fall Apart, and The People's Platform, Taking Back Power and Culture in the Digital Age. Thanks so much for spending the hour with us. Naomi, start off with the title. Start off with End Times Fascism. Why you chose this?
11: Well, first of all, thank you for having us here, Amy. It's great to be launching the book on democracy now. It just came out this morning, as you said, and I think we have a long tradition of launching books together. So we decided to call it End Times Fascism because we're trying to understand what is the same and what is different about our moment of far-right extremism. I mean, we know that far-right parties with lineages to the fascists of the 20th century are rising to power in around the world. I mean, we just saw a fateful election in a German state, the first time the far right has won an election since the Second World War. We're seeing very, very disturbing polls in France, for instance. And we're seeing more and more open fascist expressions in the United States from very powerful people in government and in tech. But we don't believe that this is simply a rerun. We don't believe that history repeats on a loop. We believe that we're in something more like a sequel, where the logics of fascism, which are the logics of dehumanization, of othering, of racial supremacy and hierarchy, are now being applied in a time of global existential crisis. This is not news to Democracy Now! Listeners and viewers that we live in a time of climate breakdown and collapse. We have tools like nuclear weapons that were not known to Hitler and Mussolini, that have the ability to inflict apocalyptic levels of violence that were beyond their reach. Fascism always emerges during times of systemic crises, and it actually emerges as a way to protect capitalism from systemic change. So if we think about 20th century fascism in Europe after the First World War, there was a rising socialist response to the wreckage of the First World War.

then to the Great Depression. And fascism rises up. We call it capitalism's threat response, or capitalism with bared teeth, to make sure that all of that popular public anger is pivoted towards the scapegoat. So

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While we're staying with the blues, let's get some Alabama Shakes. And here is I Feel Hope Coming.

All right, let's do a three-peat of new songs. Let's see, I'll give you this one artist is called Lundquist, featuring Kendra Morris, and she sings Wishing. And then after that, I'll give you a new artist, Elmeen, I think that's right, with Reclusive. But starting us off, we'll have Rhapsody from her album, God Got Afro and Gold Hoops, and you're going to hear Apple Juice.

Thank you for riding with us on the Blues Train. Closing us out, let's go back to the 80s and give you some good old Gap Band. Here is Outstanding. Have a great day, everyone.

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0: relationship with Canada to the highest possible level. Europe has found a reliable ally in Prime Minister Mark Carney, particularly in the face of Donald Trump's trade wars and threats to supposed partners. Without mentioning the US president, Ms. von der Leyen said offering Canada some form of EU membership was not a partnership against anyone else, but for our common strength. But some EU members are less enthusiastic to grant Canada a status that does not currently exist in EU law.
1: Ms. von der Leyen also announced plans for a new European Security Council, which she said could include Ukraine, Britain and Norway. The Civil Defence Agency in Gaza says at least 20 people, including five children, have been killed after the collapse of an apartment block weakened by previous Israeli strikes. About 100 other people are believed trapped under the rubble. Yolande Nell reports from Jerusalem.
2: Local

0: 10 families had been living in the apartments in the Tel Hawa area of Gaza City, despite warnings that they were unsafe. Members of the civil defense said they'd initially been working with empty hands due to tight Israeli restrictions on equipment allowed into Gaza. However, they've since been able to borrow some heavy machinery. Separately, the British charity Medical Aid for Palestinians said that a patient was killed by an Israeli drone at a health center it supports in Jabalia in northern Gaza.
1: The Houthis in Yemen say they've shot down a Saudi F-15 fighter jet over Mareb province. A Houthi spokesman accused Saudi Arabia of launching indiscriminate attacks on Yemenis, including hundreds, in the past day. He denied Saudi claims that the Houthis had targeted Mecca with a drone. The former president of Kosovo, Hashim Thaçi, has been found guilty of war crimes and sentenced to 25 years in prison. The offences were committed when he led the Kosovo Liberation Army in its war for independence. Here's Paul Moss.
2: Collaborators with Serbia were murdered along with political opponents. Others were tortured under the orders of Hashim Thaçi. That was the verdict announced today by the special court set up to try people accused of war crimes during Kosovo's fight for independence. Prosecutors and human rights groups acknowledged that the majority of war crimes in that conflict were committed by Serb forces, but they were determined to see perpetrators on both sides brought to justice. And yet Thaçi remains a hero to many Kosovans, and there have been warnings of unrest in response to Wednesday's court decision.
1: World news from the BBC. The US says Belarus has agreed to release 25 political prisoners in exchange for a further easing of sanctions on two of its companies. The deal was announced by the US envoy John Cole, who met President Lukashenko in Minsk on Tuesday. Mr. Cole has also promised to get US banks to return tens of millions of dollars in frozen Belarusian assets. Washington has repeatedly pressured the authoritarian ally of President Putin to free hundreds of people. The family of the conservative American influencer Charlie Kirk say they plan to sue the state of Utah and the university where he was shot dead a year ago. Court filings allege that Kirk's organization alerted police at Utah Valley University about rooftop security risks ahead of his visit to speak there. Tyler Robinson, who's accused of shooting Kirk from a roof, is due to appear in court next month to hear the date of his trial. The US ambassador to South Africa says visa restrictions against officials announced on Monday are the first of a series of measures as part of a dispute over the treatment of white South Africans. Bumza Fulani reports from Johannesburg.
3: America's ambassador to South Africa, Leo Brent Bozell, says today's new visa restrictions are part of a series of steps Washington intends to take after Pretoria failed to meet U.S. demands for reform. In a post on social media site X, he wrote that the time for dialogue has run its course. President Donald Trump's administration has repeatedly accused South Africa of allowing the persecution of white Afrikaners and has demanded changes to its policies on land and business.
1: China has opened a major new waterway linking its landlocked trade regions in the southwest to the sea. The Pinglu Canal, spanning 134 kilometres, connects Nanning to the Beibu Gulf via a river system. That's the latest BBC News.
4: Hello, I'm Celia Hatton, and this is the newsroom on the BBC World Service. We'll start with what could be the start of a new global alliance, one between Canada and the European Union. The EU's chief has backed a proposal for Canada to become the union's first associate member. Here's Ursula von der Leyen speaking in Strasbourg. Mark Carney, the Canadian Prime Minister, was in the audience.
5: We want to bring the relationship with Canada to the highest level possible. And dear Mark, I said we must urgently reimagine our partnerships. So I would like to work with you on opening the door for Canada to being the first associate member of the European Union.
4: Well, this possible new partnership comes as Canada is fighting a hugely costly trade war with the United States, the country that normally takes in more than 70% of Canadian exports. Mark Carney has promised to fight that battle by finding new markets for Canadian products. He's also pledged to make Canada safer by forging new security ties. As Donald Trump continues to threaten to make his northern neighbor the United States 51st state. So that's the view from Canada. But what could the EU get from this new link?

0: I asked our correspondent in Brussels, Nick Beek.
1: I think this all boils down to the fact that at the moment many Europeans, particularly Ursula von der Leyen, the Commission President, really feels that Mark Carney in particular is a kindred spirit, that they're on the same page. They're dealing with the same sort of threats, that from China, but notably, as you were saying, from President Trump, an unpredictable Donald Trump, whether it's the waging of tariff wars or hitting out at supposed allies, whether they're just across the border in Canada or across the Atlantic in Europe. And so what's been put forward today by Ursula von der Leyen is something completely novel, because at the moment there's no such thing as associate membership for anyone who wants to join the European Union. So this would be something that's not in the EU treaties at the moment, not in EU law. So really, there are a lot of unknowns around this, but certainly both sides feel that there would be this added protection in the face of economic aggression, and also potentially when it comes to defence in the years and decades to come, that this sort of union could be mutually beneficial.
0: Yeah, fascinating, isn't it? I mean, Mark Carney does have experience on both sides of the Atlantic. He's the Prime Minister of Canada now, but he worked in England. He was the Governor of the Bank of England in the UK. I wonder, you said that this is a brand new venture in theory. So is this symbolic? What would it take for Canada to become an associate member? Or is it fait accompli?
1: Well, it would take years, that's for sure. And the idea of associate membership, although it's not been implemented, is something actually that was raised a few months back by Chancellor Merz of Germany. Now, he was talking about Ukraine in that context, saying that maybe the Ukrainians could be brought on board, not with all the benefits of EU membership, but some of them. Now, the thing with this is that at the time, people were saying, well, hang about, there's a long queue of other countries who are going through this very laborious, long process, trying to make sure that all their laws and basically the way their countries work, I'm thinking about in the Balkans in particular, that they are hitting all the goals needed, the European standards needed, so that they can progress and ultimately become members of the European Union. So it's hard to see how this thing would be fast-tracked. And of course, there's the thorny cost of membership. You know, how much would it cost to be part of this club, even if it's not full membership?
0: Nick Beek speaking to us from Brussels. To Gaza now. A multi-story building has collapsed in Gaza City with people inside. Before the structure crumbled, it had been functioning as a makeshift home for several displaced families. An earlier Israeli airstrike had left the building damaged. The Territory Civil Defense Agency says dozens of people are now missing and at least 20 people, including 5 children, have died. Despite the Israel-Gaza ceasefire, conditions inside Gaza do not appear to have improved. The U.S.-created Board of Peace was meant to oversee the ceasefire and initiate reconstruction, as well as a gradual withdrawal of Israeli troops from the territory. But Israel has expanded its control and still limits what reconstruction materials go into the strip. Our Middle East correspondent Yolan Nell told me the latest.
2: Well, we're speaking to local journalists there, and they're saying that this building collapsed overnight. It's one which was known to have structural damage, according to Gaza's civil defense. Yet families had been living there really because of the very harsh conditions and the lack of suitable shelters around. People had chosen to live in a building that they knew was unsafe, rather than living in the tents around them, to try to take shelter from the strong sun during the summer, from the wind and the elements. And we're hearing that there are 10 families that have been living in this building, and that dozens of people are still unaccounted for, many of them children. But there are rescuers there saying that they can hear voices from within the rubble, so there is some hope of finding some more survivors.
0: So emergency teams are on site, but what kinds of challenges do rescuers face when this kind of collapse happens?
2: I mean, you can see from some of the video footage that people are just using their bare hands to try to go through the rubble of at least 6 floors of this building that have now been sandwiched together. There are some heavy equipment teams arriving there. They are from the UN and also from an Egyptian relief agency. The civil defense told the BBC that it's really struggling to get heavy equipment for any kinds of jobs like this because of Israel's tight border restrictions, which it says are in place for security reasons to stop Hamas and other Palestinian armed groups being able to use this equipment, being able

0: to rearm, to re-establish tunnels in the strip, but there's also a shortage of spare parts for machinery, a shortage of fuel to run the machinery, and that causes real problems with events like this happening. And the civil defense is saying that there are about 2,000 buildings where people have been told not to live in them, but they know that there are families inside.
1: Yola Nell in Jerusalem. Now to another fast-changing story in the Middle East, the growing conflict between the Houthi rebel group in Yemen and Saudi Arabia. The Saudi military says it shot down a drone flying in western Saudi Arabia towards Mecca, Islam's holiest site. The Saudis blamed the Houthis for what they claim was an attempted attack. It's an unproven accusation which the Houthis have denied, but the Saudis say the Houthis have crossed a red line. The Organization of Islamic Cooperation has also condemned the alleged attempted attack as heinous. Mustafa Noman is Deputy Foreign Affairs Minister of the internationally recognized government in Yemen.
2: It might be not a main goal, but to try to say that they can reach anywhere in Saudi Arabia, whether it's a holy and sacred to all Muslims or is it a military site. So I think it's part of their propaganda and just a show off of their power and their capability to reach anywhere they decide to reach.
1: Well, meanwhile, the Houthis are claiming to have shot down a Saudi fighter jet in Yemen's Marib province using locally made weapons. The Saudis are yet to comment. It's all adding to an escalation in the conflict, so much so that for the second time this week, the United Nations Security Council has been calling for de-escalation and violence following Houthi attacks in and around the Bab al-Mandab Strait on the Red Sea, which has disrupted that vital maritime corridor. So what more do we know about Yemen's alleged attacks? I spoke to our security correspondent, Frank Gardner. He's following developments.
3: There is no evidence on either side of this, not to say that it hasn't happened, but until we see the evidence, I think we're going to have to take a degree of skepticism about it, because as your previous guest said there is an element of propaganda about this. If the Houthis really did fire a drone at Mecca, the holiest city in Islam, the birthplace of the Prophet Muhammad, that is very bad optics for the Houthis. It makes them look really bad. But the Houthis are busy denying this because they know how, you know, they are fundamentalist Muslims. Their slogan is God is great, death to America, death to Israel, a curse on the Jews, victory to Islam. So it's not a good look for them if they fired a missile at the holiest city in Islam, whether or not it got there. But it may be that this is something that has been concocted to make them look bad.
1: Even if we're still looking into reports surrounding this drone, but also the accusations that or the claims by the Houthis to have shot down a fighter jet, a Saudi fighter jet, it's clear that tensions are rising between the two sides. How evenly matched are they? Are the Houthis really capable of taking on Saudi Arabia?
3: So Saudi Arabia has by far the most powerful air force. It's got powerful American-made F-15s. McDonnell Douglas F-15 Strike Eagles, and we don't know if one of those was shot down or not, but it was claimed that it was shot near Marib, which is an area where the Saudis have been active inside Yemen. The Houthis have got a lot of Iranian-supplied and Chinese-supplied weaponry. They've got the ability to threaten shipping passing their coastline, and this is why all of this is kind of catching world headlines at the moment, because the Houthis last week made a lightning advance down the coast of the Red Sea to seize areas close to the narrow choke point, the Bab al-Mandeb, that's the waterway that separates the Arabian Peninsula from the Horn of Africa. And it's through that narrow choke point that shipping has to pass to get from Europe or from Saudi oil export terminals like Yanbu to markets in Asia. So even though the Houthis, visually, when people see them, you know, they don't look like a professional army. They're wearing flip-flops and carrying 1970s era weapons, and yet they've got this strategic ability to harm the global economy.
1: Frank Gardner, you're listening to The Newsroom on the BBC World Service. With this next story, we'll go back to something that happened 4 years ago, the death of a young woman in Iran, Mahsa Amini, 3 days after she was arrested by Iran's morality police for allegedly wearing her hijab improperly. The 22-year-old's death sparked huge protests in the ongoing Woman Life Freedom movement.

0: So what's changed for women's rights since those initial demonstrations and now the U.S. war with Iran? BBC Persian Service's Gonchi Habibi Azad has this report.
1: Woman, life, freedom. It was the defining chant of a protest movement, sparked by the death of a young woman while in custody of Iran's morality police. After the death of Mahsa Amini, videos of women dancing and appearing in public without mandatory hijabs went viral. Across Iran, women ripped off and burned their headscarves in solidarity. The authorities responded with a brutal crackdown. The UN says more than 500 protesters were killed. The mass protests eventually subsided, but the movement did not simply disappear from Iran's society. Speaking out is not safe, so all the voices you'll hear have been voiced by BBC Persian producers, like this 20-year-old from Tehran.
2: I think what connected us to Mahsa was the fact that she was one of us. 4 years ago, if someone had told me that one day I would see women walking down the streets bravely and without the hijab, I probably wouldn't have believed them.
1: And these changes are not limited to the capital. A young woman in Rasht, a city in northern Iran, told us,
3: "You can see it in the way the city looks. Some families have become a bit more open-minded too. These days, they let their daughters go out wearing tops or even short skirts. There is more freedom than before, in shops, in taxi, and cars."
1: But that greater sense of freedom does not mean the mandatory hijab law has gone away.
4: "You won't take my daughter anywhere," a distressed mother shouts. This video was sent to us from Tehran 2 years ago. A woman is being taken away by the morality police, just like Mahsa.
1: Away from the streets, women are still being monitored online. And while arrests in public appear to be less frequent, some fear they could flare up again.
5: "They stopped my friend's car and asked, 'Where's your headscarf?' I'm scared. I'm scared the crackdown will happen all over again. And honestly, I don't have the mental capacity for it."
1: The war with the US and Israel appears to have changed the government's priorities. And one senior Iranian figure says enforcing the hijab law is currently a lower priority. The changes have also sparked a backlash. One young man I spoke to, who lives near Tehran, said the issues had become polarizing.
6: "Dressing appropriately is different from wearing the hijab, in my opinion. But it feels like some women are taking their resentment towards the hijab to an extreme."
1: And opposition to the changes now seen on Iranian streets isn't confined to men. A group of religious women gathered in central province of Isfahan recently. "Man, where is your dignity? Where is your wife's hijab?" they chant. "The hijab law must be enforced," another chant says. But their views are far from universal inside Iran. And this young woman from Tehran echoed many of those we spoke to.
7: "Women are taken much more seriously now. They seem more confident and more willing to push boundaries. It's almost like people have learned that women can be important too, and that they can do whatever they want, wear whatever they want."
0: Gonchi Habibi Azad with the BBC's Persian service. To a decision now from the International Criminal Court at The Hague. The former Kosovo president, Hashim Thaçi, has been found guilty of war crimes committed in the late 1990s. He's a former top commander of the Albanian separatist Kosovo Liberation Army during the country's war for independence from Serbia. Thaçi was convicted by a panel of judges in The Hague. The presiding judge, Charles Smith, announced his sentence.
8: "The panel has determined a term of 15 years of imprisonment for the war crime of illegal or arbitrary arrest and detention, a term of 4 years of imprisonment for the crime of cruel treatment, a term of 20 years imprisonment for the crime of torture, and a term of 23 years of imprisonment for the war crime of murder. The panel now sentences you to a single sentence of 25 years of imprisonment."
0: Well, joining us now is our global affairs reporter, Paul Moss. Paul, can you tell us more about the background to all of this?
9: As you say, the Hashim Thaçi was the leader of the Kosovo Liberation Army during the fight that Kosovo fought for independence from Serbia. This was part of the several, just one of the several conflicts which broke out as Yugoslavia fell apart. But it was particularly pointed for the Serbs. They fought it with particular ardor.

0: because for Serbs, Kosovo wasn't just part of Yugoslavia, it was part of Serbia itself. So this was a very vicious, a very violent conflict in which there were accusations of atrocities on all sides. And yes, this Kosovo Liberation Army, effectively a guerrilla force, but Hashim Thaci was very much its presentable face. Very dapper, very suave. I remember interviewing him in the capital, Pristina. He's fluent in English, very, very convenient. And he was said to have charmed a lot of political leaders in the West. However, there were always allegations that not only the Serbs, but the Kosovo Liberation Army were committing atrocities in this conflict. So looking back, I suppose it was inevitable that in the end, this KLA commander might end up accused himself of committing war crimes.
1: So you've talked about the accusation, but today, a conviction. What more can you tell us about the crimes that he's found to have committed?
0: We heard that judge, didn't we? So sort of coming up with this extensive list. Yes, murdering people, opponents were tortured. And these weren't just some Serbs who were captured. They were Kosovans accused of collaborating with the Serbs. He was also accused of detaining, torturing and murdering political opponents. And that's important because Kosovo may have won independence de facto, but it's a country that's still very unstable. It's internationally rated as being corrupt. And therefore, the fact that their former prime minister and president has been found guilty of murdering political opponents, that's going to have an effect internally. I should also say the judges mentioned the fact that it was a trial that took place against a background of terrible witness intimidation. Attempts to prosecute Kosovo leaders before have seen witnesses suddenly withdraw their testimony, go silent, in one case murder, and they made that point. This time they have successfully prosecuted someone.
1: Paul, these are crimes that took place in the late 1990s. What now about the consequences for this decision?
0: I think there are many. The Serbian side have always complained, why is it only our leaders, our military leaders and politicians who are prosecuted? People like General Mladic, who died only last month. Well, now that criticism no longer holds. They successfully prosecuted Kosovans as well. And that is important for people, I think, who believe in the idea of international justice, that it doesn't matter whether you're on the side in a conflict that people consider to be the right side. It doesn't matter whether you won or lost. You will be held to account for any crimes you commit. At the same time, he remains very popular, Hashim Thaci. We've already seen protests breaking out, and there have been predictions there could be more protests by his supporters, both in The Hague, where the trial took place, and also in Kosovo itself.
1: Okay, Paul, thanks for taking us through that. Paul Moss. And finally, some trouble ahead for this singer. I don't need-

0: The British singer-songwriter Ed Sheeran is currently touring the United States, but now all his supporting acts have quit. The artists say it's in solidarity with the rapper Macklemore, who was dropped from the concert lineup after making pro-Palestinian comments while playing at an Ed Sheeran concert in New Jersey.
1: I've been trying to figure out a way to say this all day. One of the reasons why I wanted to come on this tour was because I wanted to stand up here on stages and stadiums across America and say two words that are very near and dear to my heart: free Palestine.
0: Those words from the rapper Macklemore. Well, for more on this story, I spoke to our music correspondent Mark Savage.
2: So this all started 2 weeks ago when, as you heard, Macklemore was on stage in New Jersey, the opening night of Ed Sheeran's US tour, and he made these statements about Palestine. The second night he came out and doubled down on those statements. He called Israel's action in Gaza a genocide, which of course is a term that Israel contests but that other people have endorsed. That kicked off a huge wave of criticism. Pro-Israeli groups in America said that Macklemore had ambushed fans with these images and with these words. There were petitions calling for him to be dropped from the tour. And what we understand happened next was that venue owners for future dates on the rest of this tour started phoning up Ed Sheeran's team and his promoters and putting pressure on him to drop Macklemore. Now, in a statement on Tuesday, Ed said that he had spent a week trying to negotiate this, trying to build bridges between the different sides, but the ultimate result taken by his promoters was to drop Macklemore from the bill. And in a very long statement, it was almost 500 words, Ed Sheeran was trying to say, I don't like this, I have my own views on Gaza, I try not to speak about them publicly, but kind of saying his hands were tied. It wasn't a very convincing statement. It felt like he was trying to keep

piece, but not really doing it very successfully. And within hours of that statement dropping, all of the support acts for the rest of the tour dropped out. And not only that, but Ed's backing band, who play with him on songs like Galway Girl and Jenny Mulligan, they also dropped out.

0: opened in 1881, the scientific mission was how do we classify and understand the natural world? That's not the mission today. The mission today is how do we protect and restore nature? And that is what this gallery is challenging.
1: Evan Davies reporting there.
2: This is the BBC World Service, exploring how we live in a changing climate.
3: Suddenly, an explosion like a volcano, the ground collapsed and the water gushed up.
4: In Turkey's agricultural heartland, hundreds of sinkholes are opening up across farmland. Farmers fear the next collapse could happen anywhere. But these dramatic holes are a warning sign of something even bigger.
5: When there's a sinkhole, it's a symptom telling us that we are using more water than nature can sustainably provide us.
4: I'm Zeynep Bilginsoy, and I travel to central Turkey to investigate a growing environmental crisis. What happens when a nation's food supply collides with a disappearing water source?
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1: Coming up on NewsHour in the next 30 minutes. What's changed for women in Iran 4 years after the death of Mahsa Amini? Kosovo's former president sentenced to 25 years for war crimes during the Balkans conflict in the 90s. And the EU suggests that Canada could become its first ever associate member. Can this long-distance relationship work? All of those stories coming up after the BBC News.
6: BBC News with Moira Alderson. The President of the European Commission has backed a proposal for Canada to become the EU's first associate member as Canada's rift with the United States deepens. Ursula von der Leyen said that democracies must build new coalitions as the international rules-based system fractures. Rescuers and medics in Gaza say at least 21 people have been killed, including 8 children, after a bomb damaged a block of flats. Witnesses say displaced families were living there because they had no other shelter. Dozens of people remain missing. A war crimes tribunal in The Hague has sentenced the former president of Kosovo, Hashim Thaçi, to 25 years in prison. He was found guilty of war crimes during the fight for independence from Serbia in the 1990s. The Houthis in Yemen say they've launched several attacks on Saudi assets, but deny carrying out a drone attack on Islam's holiest city, Mecca. The Iran-backed group say they shot down a Saudi fighter jet and attacked an airbase and oil facilities. A former French minister has appeared in court, charged with accepting nearly $1 million to lobby for the car company Renault-Nissan. Rashida Dati has denied any wrongdoing. The US ambassador to South Africa says visa restrictions against officials announced on Monday will be the first in a series of escalating measures over the alleged treatment of white South Africans. A UN fact-finding mission has said state institutions in Venezuela responsible for gross human rights violations and crimes against humanity remain largely intact, despite the removal of former President Nicolas Maduro by the US last January. The acclaimed Nigerian actor Olu Jacobs has died at the age of 84. He appeared in countless Nollywood movies and was regarded as one of the founding fathers of Africa's largest movie industry. BBC News.
1: Welcome back to NewsHour. Let's bring you an update on the ongoing Ebola outbreak in the Democratic Republic of Congo, which has now claimed more than 3,400 lives and infected thousands more. Well, despite the scale of the outbreak, there's still no approved vaccine for this latest strain, the Bundibugyo strain. Well, Leanna Byrne examines what it takes and who pays to develop a vaccine.
7: This outbreak is caused by the Bundibugyo virus, for which there is no approved vaccine or specific treatment. But developing one is not only a scientific challenge. Someone has to pay. A Bundibugyo vaccine would not have a predictable annual market. It may sit in a stockpile waiting for an outbreak. That makes it a difficult business proposition. Rachel Glenister is president of the Centre for Global Development.
8: These vaccines are incredibly valuable to society, but not very profitable for companies. First, most people who will benefit from the Ebola vaccine will never actually take it. So think of all the people in communities and countries that it doesn't spread to because of the vaccine. There's no way that first

0: systems can charge them because they never take the vaccine.
1: The first widely used Ebola vaccine shows how public money can help create that market. Arebo was developed by Canadian scientists. Gavi works with both the public and private sector. It's committed $7 million for 70,000 Arebo doses in the DRC and is offering up to $40 million for Bundibugyo-specific vaccines. David Kinder is Gavi's Director of Development Finance.
2: We have over 20 vaccines against different diseases that we help protect children around the world for. And those costs actually range from as little as just over $1 a dose up to $100 a dose for some of the most expensive vaccines, which are often the new, the novel ones, or the ones against rare diseases such as Ebola.
1: But the dose is only one part of the bill. Dr. Alhassan Touré is the World Health Organization's research lead in Bunia, in eastern DRC.
3: We need trained researchers, vaccination teams, like I said, laboratories, specimen transportation, vehicles, cold chain, infrastructure, data system, safety monitoring, participant follow-up and quality assurance. And those things require a lot of money.
1: And that capacity must exist before an outbreak. Dr. Touré points to Uganda's experience during outbreaks of another Ebola virus.
3: Uganda team doing good 22. We established a platform, trial platform, that took us 11 weeks to be established. And when they had a new Sudan Ebola outbreak in 2025, it was not preparing to its folks. It was activating the existing platform. And it took us only 3 days to activate a high standard Yuka trial platform. So this is the way forward.
1: So funding vaccines means paying for capacity before a crisis. Otherwise, researchers, manufacturers, and health workers are racing a virus that already has a head start. The money buys vaccines, but just as importantly, it buys time.
4: Leanna Byrne reporting there.

0: You're listening to NewsHour from the BBC World Service. I'm Regina Vaidinathan. Kosovo's former president, Hashim Thaçi, has been sentenced to 25 years in prison for counts including illegal arrests, torture, murder and cruel treatment during the Balkans conflict of the 1990s. He's been convicted of four counts of war crimes committed during his country's war for independence from Serbia. Well, Tim Judah's a special correspondent for The Economist covering the Balkans and Ukraine, and he joins us live now. First of all, welcome to NewsHour, Tim, and just tell us a bit more about the crimes that he's been sentenced for.
1: Well, it's interesting because he's been especially sentenced for the crime of murder, but there are a relatively small amount of people. I think it's less than 100 people. I mean, it's a relatively small amount of people. But also crimes of arbitrary detention against 385 individuals, cruel treatment against 49, and torture of 303. Ah, I found the figure. And participation in the murder of some 96 people.
0: And this is over how many years?
1: Well, this was between 1998 and 1999, the period of the Kosovo War, until the time of NATO's intervention in the spring of 1999.
0: And Tim, why did it take so long for this case to be prosecuted?
1: All of these war crimes trials, this is a Kosovo special tribunal, it's called the Kosovo Special Tribunal, specialist chambers. This has been taken an incredibly long time, and Mr. Thaçi's been in jail along with his colleagues for 6 years already. So, but I think that unfortunately that's par for the course, because the precursor to this was the UN's own International Criminal Tribunal for the former Yugoslavia. And there again, those trials took an incredibly long time.
0: And there were others who were also sentenced alongside him.
1: There were three other senior leaders of the Kosovo Liberation Army who then went on to become important politicians in Kosovo after the war. I mean, the thing that's interesting, though, which I'd like to say here, is that what is interesting is that the judgment seems to emphasize above all the murders and attacks on actually ethnic Albanians rather than Serb civilians. And it talks about

0: Alleged collaborators. It seems to make a sort of, it seems to sort of emphasize that, because we've already seen some Serbs saying, for example, Milorad Dodik, the leader of the Bosnian Serbs, saying that this makes a mockery of international justice because it's not putting emphasis on the on crimes committed against Serb civilians. You know, but we'll see what Aleksandar Vučić, the president of Serbia, thinks in a couple of hours. He's due to speak to the nation at 6:30 this evening.
1: Yeah, we'll stay across that, Tim. And just briefly, there was some unrest on the streets of The Hague outside the courthouse. What was that all about?
0: I think there was just a general sort of shock and anger, and there's been sort of shock and anger across Kosovo itself, and there was sort of some stone throwing against the headquarters of the EU's police force, ULEX. But I mean, you know, it could have been a lot worse, but politically, we have no idea how this is going to play out.
1: Okay, Tim Judah, thank you very much for appearing on NewsHour. She was the 22-year-old Iranian woman whose death sparked anti-government protests in the country and the Woman Life Freedom Movement. It's been 4 years since Mahsa Amini died, just days after she was arrested by Iran's morality police for allegedly wearing her hijab improperly. What's changed for women's rights since those demonstrations and now the US war with Iran? The BBC's Persian service, Gonche Habibaziad, has this report.
2: Woman, life, freedom. It was the defining chant of a protest movement, sparked by the death of a young woman while in custody of Iran's morality police. After the death of Mahsa Amini, videos of women dancing and appearing in public without mandatory hijabs went viral. Across Iran, women ripped off and burned their headscarves in solidarity. The authorities responded with a brutal crackdown. The UN says more than 500 protesters were killed. The mass protests eventually subsided, but the movement did not simply disappear from Iran's society. Speaking out is not safe, so all the voices you'll hear have been voiced by BBC Persian producers, like this 20-year-old from Tehran.
3: I think what connected us to Mahsa was the fact that she was one of us. 4 years ago, if someone had told me that one day I would see women walking down the streets bravely and without the hijab, I probably wouldn't have believed them.
2: And these changes are not limited to the capital. A young woman in Rasht, a city in northern Iran, told us,
4: "You can see it in the way the city looks. Some families have become a bit more open-minded too. These days, they let their daughters go out wearing tops or even shorter skirts. There is more freedom than before, in shops, in taxi, and cars."
2: But that greater sense of freedom does not mean the mandatory hijab law has gone away.
5: "You won't take my daughter anywhere," a distressed mother shouts. This video was sent to us from Tehran 2 years ago. A woman is being taken away by the morality police, just like Mahsa.
2: Away from the streets, women are still being monitored online. And while arrests in public appear to be less frequent, some fear they could flare up again.
6: "They stopped my friend's car and asked, 'Where's your headscarf?' I'm scared. I'm scared the crackdown will happen all over again. And honestly, I don't have the mental capacity for it."
2: The war with the US and Israel appears to have changed the government's priorities. And one senior Iranian figure says enforcing the hijab law is currently a lower priority. The changes have also sparked a backlash. One young man I spoke to, who lives near Tehran, said the issues had become polarizing.
7: "Dressing appropriately is different from wearing the hijab, in my opinion. But it feels like some women are taking their resentment towards the hijab to an extreme."
2: And opposition to the changes now seen on Iranian streets isn't confined to men. A group of religious women gathered in central province of Isfahan recently. "Man, where is your dignity? Where is your wife's hijab?" they chant. "The hijab law must be enforced," another chant says. But their views are far from universal inside Iran.
1: That's Gonche Habibaziad reporting there. In recent days, it's been hard to avoid talk of doomsday scenarios when it comes to the future of artificial intelligence. And we've heard politicians and tech bosses

0: argue over how much AI should be regulated. President Trump's among those who say claims artificial intelligence will destroy the world are a hoax. He's less keen on oversight, but the European Union is one body which is calling for more. Brando Benifei is the rapporteur of the European AI Act for the European Parliament and an MEP. He's been speaking about his concerns when it comes to AI.
1: The risks of these technologies are well known for already some time. We didn't need Dario Amodei or Sam Altman to make speeches in the last weeks to know what we are talking about. We have been working on this already for some time, especially the European Union has been developing a framework for safety that has been the benchmark for the whole of the world. I think it's a very important time now to look into operationalization of these safety measures to avoid the loss of control, mismanagement of data, cybersecurity attacks. To do this, we need global cooperation and we need capacity. This means also European capacity. Now we have a lot of countries, UK, Canada, Australia, that just to mention a few that in the last weeks have been saying this, that want to work together with us for this broader safety for AI.
0: Okay, I want to jump in, if I may, because the two countries you didn't mention there were America and China, who have a different view, perhaps, on regulating AI.
1: Well, it depends, because in US, if you talk to legislators and governments of states like California, New York, and Illinois and Colorado, just to mention a few, they are doing exactly this.
0: Well, the president himself has rejected calls for greater safety. So you are up against a challenge in terms of getting global cooperation if the US president's not on board.
1: Yeah, as I was saying, the federal level of the US, however, at the moment is going in a different direction. But obviously, US and China are crucial for this effort to happen. But like when we had to deal with nuclear weapons regulation, we couldn't do that without Russia and US, obviously. So this is what we are talking about. We need global cooperation for these basic safety concerns that are now clearer and clearer.
0: Ursula von der Leyen said earlier that she's going to invite the main frontier labs for a discussion on how to support industry efforts to, I quote, pace the frontier. Does that sound like something that's decisive? It doesn't sound very clear about what that means. That's not action. It's having a discussion.
1: Talking with the developers, it's what we have done to develop our safety framework. That's how we should do things. But in the end, there is public responsibility to take decisions which cannot be taken by just following what the big tech leaders tell us, because they are not interested in the public good, they are interested in profit. And it's fine, that's their job. But the job of the government and of the public institutions is to care about the broader societal good and the survival of humanity in the medium term.
0: And Mr. Benifei, there is an argument, isn't there, that if the EU is regulating and perhaps slowing down the pace of AI advancement while China and the US are not adopting such regulations, that the EU is simply going to fall behind because technology moves at a rapid pace?
1: These are different topics because...
0: It's a valid topic, isn't it? Because if the EU, in some view, over-regulates, it's going to be left behind.
1: I think it's a bit more complicated than that, because when EU didn't regulate anything, it was already behind US and China. You can easily check that. The problem is that the EU has been not working for convergence, reducing fragmentation, having a financial market that was unified enough to invest in this sector, taking the risks that are necessary and having compute infrastructure at a certain degree. But regulation, obviously, if it happens only in one way, it will not work for the most difficult tasks. Mm-hmm. It can work for the smaller ones, but not for the bigger ones. So obviously, as I said, we need to work for regulatory convergence. Otherwise, we are talking about a catastrophe that no one understands. The catastrophe is not tomorrow, but if we risk losing control of AI, it might take more time, but it can become a real, real problem for all humanity. So we need to be rational. We need to be serious about the importance also and the important advantages that a

0: I can provide, but we also need to be working together to contain the risks.
1: That's the member of the European Parliament, Brando Benifai, there, who leads on AI.
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3: We are now in a different world. 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
2: In an hour, it's World Business Express.
4: America's central bank, the Federal Reserve, is widely expected to raise interest rates when it announces its latest decision in the next few hours. It's likely to make President Trump pretty unhappy. But what does it mean for American businesses who need to borrow money to invest?
2: And at BBC.com, the conversation meets two women bringing science to social media.
5: I also didn't have women I could look at and go, oh, they're doing that job, I could do that too. There weren't a lot of role models at the time.
2: Now let's rejoin NewsHour and Rajini Vaidyanathan.
1: A reminder of our top story this hour. Ed Sheeran's support acts have quit his American tour. It's after the rapper Macklemore was removed from the lineup for showing images from Gaza, accusing Israel of genocide and making pro-Palestinian remarks on stage. Earlier we heard from British singer and activist Billy Bragg about that decision.
6: He can't have not known that Macklemore was going to say Free Palestine on his tour. And I think by putting Macklemore on the bill, he was hoping to get a bit of the kudos that goes with edgy music without actually committing to it himself, and it's blown up in his face.
1: Some of the other headlines we're watching this hour. In the EU's Ursula von der Leyen's backed a proposal for Canada to become the European Union's first associate member. It's as the country's rift with the United States deepens. Well, we'll have more on that in a moment. There are more headlines, of course, on the BBC News website. This is Rajini Vaidyanathan with NewsHour, coming to you live from the BBC in London. You don't need to look at a map to know how far Canada is from the European Union. And while the two are physically far apart, they are, of course, much closer politically. And as ties between Canada and its neighbour America have become increasingly strained since President Trump returned to power, Canada's forging stronger bonds with Europe. So much so that earlier, the head of the EU backed a proposal for Canada to become the EU's first ever associate member. Here's Ursula von der Leyen speaking in Strasbourg, and Mark Carney, Canada's Prime Minister, was in the audience.
7: We want to bring the relationship with Canada to the highest level possible. And dear Mark, I said we must urgently reimagine our partnerships. So I would like to work with you on opening the door for Canada to being the first associate member of the European Union.
1: Well, this new possible partnership comes as Canada's fighting a hugely costly trade war with the US, a country which normally takes in more than 70% of its exports. Prime Minister Mark Carney's promised to fight that battle by finding new markets for Canadian products. Well, that's what the Canadian Prime Minister had. This is what the Canadian Prime Minister had to say earlier about why he wants his country to be closer to the EU.
8: We're also deepening ties with our most trusted partners. We are the only non-European member of SAFE, the EU's Defence Procurement Initiative. And next month, we will begin discussions with the EU, the world's second largest economy, to build a unique security and economic alliance. Our core objective of all these partnerships is to increase our sovereignty, our strategic autonomy. Because, as I said earlier, we live in a world where integration has been weaponized. Because a country that cannot feed, fuel, or defend itself is not truly sovereign.
1: So what could the EU get from this? And what could Canada gain as well? Well, Natalie Tucci is a professor of practice at the John Hopkins School of Advanced International Studies, and she's a former special advisor to EU High Representatives Federica Mogherini and Joseph Borrell. Welcome to NewsHour, Natalie. First of all, what exactly is associate membership of the EU? I've certainly not heard of that before, have you?

0: Well, that's the thing. We don't know. We know so far it's a label. I guess we know what it isn't, and it isn't what particularly a country like Canada, given that it's the first country to whom it's been offered, already has. So it's obviously not a free trade agreement, because Canada already has the CETA agreement. It's not a security and defence partnership that enables participation in SAFE, because Canada already has that. So it's more than this, right? Now, von der Leyen didn't actually specify what this means. What we can imagine is that, given that she was making reference to it in talking about a broader alliance with Canada, is basically how is it that, let's call it, the rest of the West can huddle together closer to face the security and strategic predicament that we're in, which is basically, particularly in Europe, war on the continent against Russia, and the betrayal, question mark, of the United States and the challenge of China, right? So I think that's the sort of strategic context. Now, practically what it could mean, but this is, as I said, pure speculation, because the Commission President didn't actually get into it, we could imagine forms in which Canadian officials, Canadian leaders participate in various formations of the Council, the European Council, as observers, right? Mm-hmm. So they wouldn't be participating in decision making, but they would be, by virtue of actually being in the room, contribute to decision shaping, particularly, as I said, on those areas of strategic relevance.
1: I think you might be waiting to catch a train or something. I can hear the sound in the background. We're talking about connections that you might be about to make, but what about the connections across Europe? Because how do European capitals feel about this idea? Certainly Ursula von der Leyen's very excited about it, but are nation states as pleased?
0: Well, again, you know, it really depends on how this label is then substantiated. And at this point, it's an open call. And I think, you know, von der Leyen deliberately made it rather open and vague, because now the discussion needs to begin. I think, to be honest, that member states are, on a whole, willing to discuss and figure out what other forms of, let's call it, differentiated integration the European Union might be able to offer. As we know, particularly since Russia's invasion of Ukraine, the question of enlargement has been back on the agenda in a very dominant way, both reviving prospects for the Western Balkans and, of course, Ukraine and Moldova. But it's, you know, the enlargement process has been defined and designed in and for times of peace. And so I think member states in general do have an interest in exploring what else, you know, could be put on the table that is perhaps better able to capture the strategic moment that Europe is facing today.
1: What's different about this from, say, the Coalition of the Willing, which is all about, of course, building a group of countries as the threat from Russia is seen to be increasing? Because from what you've described, it could be quite similar.
0: Absolutely. And I think, you know, we're in this extremely complicated moment in which the institutions that we have, NATO on the one hand, the European Union on the other, are basically not fully fit for purpose in terms of addressing the fundamental question, which is how does Europe defend itself against Russia without America? And so we basically see all of these alternative ideas, or perhaps complementary ideas, popping up. Coalition of the Willing, the idea which, again, you know, von der Leyen raised, of a European Security Council. Now this idea of associate membership, a Europeanized NATO, right, in the context of NATO. Now, they're not necessarily incompatible ideas, but I think they all drive to the same conundrum, which is the institutions that we established 80 years ago, right, were built for an era that is no longer with us.
1: And you talk about eras changing. What do you think President Trump's going to make all of this? I mean, surely this will just antagonize him further.
0: Well, who knows? I mean, we know he doesn't like the European Union at all, and we know that he doesn't like Canada very much, or perhaps he likes Canada a little bit too much and would like to have it. But so in principle, I guess the reaction would be negative. Now, you know, associate membership, it's all very technical and perhaps slightly grey and bureaucratic, and perhaps doesn't quite cut the mark in terms of the kind of things that Trump gets excited about. So perhaps it's simply going to fall below the radar.
1: Okay, Natalie Tocci, thank you very much for exploring that idea. Of course, we will only know what exactly it means when we find out more from the EU and Canada.

0: themselves. Well, that ends this edition of NewsHour. I'm Regina Vaidyanathan. From myself and the team, thanks to all of you for listening, wherever you are.
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5: We will hear from mountain rescuers following the fact that from next year, people who attempt to climb Mount Fuji during off-peak seasons and then require rescue by helicopter will have to pay to get rescued.
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6: Coming up from the BBC World Service, The Interview. Conversations with the people shaping our world. With me, BBC presenter Evan Davis. For this episode, I speak to David Vigneault, the former director of Canada's intelligence services, about the geopolitical instabilities and technologies that are reshaping the world order.
7: China was, you know, allowed into the World Trade Organization under the premise of it was a developing country and we need to lift people from poverty, which was great. But they've weaponized that openness. They've weaponized our academic systems in the West and our technological innovation to essentially go from overt, completely acceptable commercial transactions, academic collaboration, to the dark side of cyber attack, espionage, steal of IP, and weaponize it.
6: David Vigneault. Hear more on The Interview after the news.
0: BBC News with Govinda Gill. The head of the European Commission says she wants Canada to become the first associate member of the EU. Ursula von der Leyen told the European Parliament that democracies must urgently reimagine partnerships and build new coalitions as the international rules-based system fractures. Nick Beek is in Brussels.
8: Many Europeans, particularly Ursula von der Leyen, the Commission President, really feels that Mark Carney in particular is a kindred spirit, that they're on the same page. They're dealing with the same sort of threats, that from China, but notably from President Trump. And so what's been put forward today by Ursula von der Leyen is something completely novel, because at the moment there's no such thing as associate membership for anyone who wants to join the European Union. So this would be something that's not in the EU treaties at the moment, not in EU law. So really, there are a lot of unknowns around this.
0: Rescue workers and medics in Gaza say at least 21 people have been killed, including 8 children, after a bomb-damaged building collapsed overnight. Dozens remain missing. Yolande Nell reports from Jerusalem.
9: Witnesses told the BBC that the building had been left tilting dangerously to one side after an Israeli strike more than a year ago. Displaced families were living inside because they were desperate, they said. In the initial rescue effort, members of the Hamas-run civil defense resorted to using their bare hands. An Egyptian team and UN agencies have since brought heavy lifting equipment. UN officials have been urging Israel to allow more of such machinery into Gaza. Israel says its restrictions are for security. The UN says about 400 war-damaged buildings across Gaza are at imminent risk of collapse.
0: Protesters in Kosovo have attacked an office of the European Union's policing mission, ULEX. It follows the conviction of Hashim Thaçi, a Kosovan former president and independence leader, on war crimes charges at a special court set up in The Hague. Thaçi was given a 25-year sentence, while 3 other commanders of the Kosovo Liberation Army were also convicted. Here's Paul Moss.
10: The Serbian side have always complained, why is it only our leaders who are prosecuted? People like General Mladic, who died only last month. Well, now that criticism no longer holds. They successfully prosecuted Kosovans as well. And that is important for people, I think, who believe in the idea of international justice, that it doesn't matter whether you're on the side in a conflict that people consider to be the right side. It doesn't matter whether you won or lost. You will be held to account for any crimes you commit.
0: The Houthis in Yemen.

0: have claimed several attacks on Saudi assets while denying they launched a drone attack on Mecca, Islam's holiest city. They say they shot down a Saudi F-15 fighter jet over the Yemeni province of Marib, though there is no independent confirmation. World News from the BBC. Belarus has freed 25 political prisoners in a deal agreed with the United States in exchange for a further lifting of sanctions on two of its companies. It comes after the U.S. envoy John Cole met President Lukashenko in Minsk on Tuesday. The released prisoners include journalists, political activists and lawyers. The Malaysian Prime Minister Anwar Ibrahim says he plans to invite the president of Myanmar, Min Aung Hlaing, to discuss speeding up the repatriation of Rohingya and other refugees. Malaysia is the latest country to offer the military leader, once an international pariah, an official visit after he ousted Myanmar's democratic government in 2021. The Hindu nationalist government in the Indian state of West Bengal says it's considering renaming streets in Kolkata that honour communist leaders chosen by past left-wing administrations. An official said they'd received several proposals for changing streets named after Lenin, Marx and Ho Chi Minh. Here's Ambarasan Ethirajan.
1: India has a long history of changing names. Prime Minister Narendra Modi's BJP won power in West Bengal state for the first time in May, and it's determined to do away with communist names, as the two sides have opposing ideologies. The state was ruled by communists for 34 years, and they renamed some streets in the 1970s during the Vietnam War. Ho Chi Minh Street was formerly Harrington Street, named after a British colonial official when Kolkata, known as Calcutta, was the capital of British India. India has also changed colonial-era names of cities, like Bombay has become Mumbai and Madras has become Chennai.
0: A former French minister has appeared in court charged with accepting nearly $1 million to lobby for the car giant Renault-Nissan. Rachida Dati was a member of the European Parliament at the time, where she is also accused of taking secret payments of several hundred thousand dollars from an energy company. BBC News.
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7: This is a war. 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
2: For this interview, I met David Vigneault, the former director of Canada's intelligence services, who came into our studio here at Broadcasting House. Between 2017 and 2024, he was responsible for the operations of CSIS, the country's foreign intelligence and security agency. This period presented a number of challenges for Vigneault and his organization, such as Russia's invasion of Ukraine, the rise of AI, and an unpredictable Trump presidency across the border. You're going to hear his take on current tensions around the world, what keeps him up at night, and why cooperation is key.
8: We are now in a different world. The kind of actions that, you know, countries like Russia and others are taking, Iran, is challenging our models. And we need to have a much, much more strategic perspective and not allow us to stay idle for too long because the world is moving too fast.
2: Welcome to The Interview from the BBC World Service with David Vigneault. You've worked in intelligence. You were, I think, right up there in Canadian intelligence just about the time the full-on war, the Russian invasion of Ukraine took place. But I just wonder what you make of what are just an increasing number of reports of a drone here or a sabotage there or something happening there. It's just, it does feel like Russia is engaged in something.
8: Yes, absolutely. It's unfortunate, but, you know, starting with the invasion in Georgia, then the invasion of Crimea in 2014, and then culminating, of course, with the full invasion and attack on Ukraine, and with the goal of taking down Kyiv in a few days, Russia has been engaged in many acts of warfare provocations. And essentially, it is a challenge to our way of life to a large extent. Is aggression has led countries who have changed

0: policies like Finland and Sweden, who have joined NATO after years, even during the Cold War, have been, you know, essentially wanting to be independent from a military alliance point of view. They say, well, you know, their way of living was under attack and they needed to make those drastic changes. And you see now, you know, we have full-on warfare in Ukraine, but then we have what we call hybrid warfare activities taking place in many parts of Europe and other places. That includes arson, that includes assassinations, that includes a number of course, cyber attacks, that includes disinformation and also espionage activities to try to steal our technology for their war efforts. Yeah.
1: I don't know whether we've really worked out how to respond to that, because obviously no one in the West wants to provoke a full-on war with Russia. That's not where we'd like to go. Not over a cable cut here or, a drone attack there. But on the other hand, one does feel you can't let these things go completely unpunished, can you? Because they almost seem designed to tease out, are you there? Are you going to react?
0: Well, you need to give it to Vladimir Putin. He has a really keen understanding of the West and leadership in our democracies, and he understands that there are limits and it takes time for democracies to adjust those limits. And we saw it in the early days, you know, when some countries said, of course, we will support Ukraine, but we were saying only defensive weapons, only, you know, military equipment, only training, but nothing, you know, that could be seen as, you know, as a threat to Russia itself. And look where we are now. We're sending, you know, missile strike capabilities to strike deep inside Russia, because he has allowed us to put those red lines early on that allowed him to take a lot of control over territory in Ukraine. And now, you know, his egregious actions have led governments to say, hey, we need to do more. But in that period of time, he has gained, you know, quite a bit. And I think this is one of the lessons from this, from my point of view, is that we are now in a different world. The kind of actions that, you know, countries like Russia and others are taking, Iran, is challenging our models, and we need to have a much, much more strategic perspective and not allow us to stay idle for too long, because the world is moving too fast.
1: Yeah, we've talked about Russia, and we do talk a lot about Russia. We also talk about China sometimes. At the moment, China, I suppose, looks less capricious than Russia, more predictable, more stable, perhaps. But what sort of concerns do you have about China and its espionage in particular, its activities outside of China to instill discipline among communities, Chinese communities, Hong Kong communities?
0: I like the way you put it. You said that China is more predictable, and to a large extent it is, because they are very transparent. You look at the policies of the Chinese Communist Party, you look at their constitution, you look at their legislation, it's very transparent because they have such a large country and such a large diaspora to try to influence around the world, so they need to be transparent. But when you look at what that means, it's quite also clear that you have a regime, so every important decision goes back to the perennity of the Chinese Communist Party. So we always need to factor that in terms of military, diplomacy, economic relationship. It is, you know, a system that is built to make sure the Chinese Communist Party stays in power. And everything else is a second order of magnitude for them. And so from that point of view, you look at their industrial policies. China was, you know, allowed into the World Trade Organization under the premise of it was a developing country and we need to lift people from poverty, which was great. But they've weaponized that openness. They've weaponized our academic systems in the West and our technological innovation to essentially go from overt, completely acceptable commercial transactions, academic collaboration, to the dark side of cyber attack, espionage, steal of IP, and weaponize it. And essentially what we are seeing now is a all of society approach, from the overt and completely legitimate approach of China to the completely unacceptable of stealing our innovations. And what I think something that is fundamental is the amount of IP, of innovation, has been taken.
1: Intellectual property,
0: that has been taken away from the West, from Great Britain, from Canada, the US, is essentially a lost generation of prosperity.
1: Yeah.
0: And one thing that is also important, it's just not the amount of job losses in our society now, but also in the future. It's also that there is a very well-established system

0: in China, a military-civil fusion commission chaired by Xi Jinping. And essentially that commission is set up. It's an entire very complex system. Any new information, innovation, technology that comes into China is looked through the prism of, can we industrialize it to create jobs and opportunities? But also, is there a way to weaponize it to essentially give new capabilities to the People's Liberation Army to essentially become a peer competitor, if not the largest military? And so when we step back and we understand that we absolutely need to work with China, we need to work with China, we want to, but we need to, people are talking about eyes wide open, but you need to have more than your eyes, have your eyes wide open. You need to also make sure that you're protecting your wallet in your back pocket.
1: Yeah, I'm absolutely fascinated, though. As someone working in intelligence, and you've got your Strider Technologies company now, but working for government before, would you buy and drive around in a personal life a Chinese electric car?
0: Yeah, it's a very interesting question. I've seen images, videos of the cars. They are cutting-edge technology. They are very slick, very efficient. Personally, I would not, because there are a couple of impacts. One is almost a philosophical, you know, point of view, where I would not want to participate in essentially creating new prosperity in China at the expense of what we're doing in the West. So there is a personal choice there. The security choices, security considerations are also, I think, important to understand. Not too overhyped, but there is the reality that all of your data, what you say, where you go, with whom you are, who you associate with, everything you do around your car will be acquired by China.
1: Do you think they might do that? You think they could use a car as a vehicle for spying on somebody?
0: Oh, I think, you know, it is not a question for me. It is a reality. For years now, before the development of AI at scale, we had what we call, you know, the big data conundrum. And so for years, we have seen China acquire data by a volume that was completely not understandable by any other scenario other than they wanted to weaponize this data. By that, I mean to acquire extremely large amount of data. We've seen it, you know, through cyber attacks on insurance companies. Why would you want to steal that data? Because you get a lot of information about individuals. Another example is those cameras, or, you know, those smart cities, you know, that have been put forward by Huawei. Why would you care about, you know, having those images of people in our cities? Well, we know for a fact that one of the reasons that Huawei was doing that in our countries, including in Canada, was to acquire a lot of faces and a lot of images of Caucasian people, because they have mapped out completely China. They have been able to train their algorithms, you know, but they needed to expand that. So they needed a volume of data from the West. And essentially, are smart cities useful? Yes. Can smart city be used, you know, for another purpose? Yeah. Absolutely.
1: Like a Chinese electric vehicle, obviously. You're listening to The Interview from the BBC World Service. Now, I don't often get to interview people who live and work in the world of intelligence and security. My exposure to that scene is, I suppose, via fiction of sometimes a rather far-fetched nature. But what struck me about David Vigneault was just how normal he was. Yes, perhaps more than usual, he was precise in his choice of words, but nevertheless, he was just a well-dressed, smart person trying to make sense of the world like the rest of us. So let's return to my conversation with David Vigneault. AI is much in the news, both as a threat, but I also want to talk to you about it in the world of spying. Our picture of it, which is very much framed by James Bond and all of that ridiculous stuff, but to what extent is AI playing a big role now?
0: So just to be clear, I used to do engage in espionage and spying activities for my country in Canada, but now with Strider, we do open source information. So the role of AI in this context is to essentially allow us to take our 25 billion plus objects that we have acquired through open source and to try to make sense. You going through our threat methodology and you different languages, different formats and so on, and at scale and at speed, within minutes, bring an insight to our customer. So for example, you're looking at we talked about some of the economic espionage actions. You're looking at a UK university or UK startup that is developing technology

0: as to hire a number of the most talented people they can find, both in the UK but also from abroad. And who are these people? How do we make sure that, you know, they are not being, you know, used, instrumentalized by a country like China, for example? It's a very, very complex. And I think the key thing here, lessons that I've personally drawn, the question is not China. It's not an ethnicity issue. The question is the motivation and the actions. And so it's not because you're a Chinese origin that you're a problem. It's what do you do with the information and the access you have? And I think this distinction is really important because that means you need facts, you need data.
1: I want to ask you about Five Eyes. Now, this is an intelligence alliance of English-speaking countries, Australia, New Zealand, UK, Canada, the US. One looks at it from the outside. You know, we don't know much about what goes on in there, but it just must be very fraught at the moment. The tensions between the US and Canada, just an example of, can life just go on as normal among the spooks?
0: Yeah.
1: When you've got the politicians literally kind of posting videos of one clubbing another one, for example. I mean, does that work?
0: Well, as a Canadian, I take offense when, you know, I see my prime minister, you know, on an ice rink being playing hockey and being clubbered. So I, there is a personal, as a hockey player myself, I find that not too amusing. But seriously, the Five Eyes Alliance is the longest running in the history of the world, and the most extraordinary, I think, alliance of intelligence that has ever existed. It benefits our countries. It also benefits a lot of our allies, our partners we work with. So the Five Eyes plus is what, you know, we have, because each of us in the Five Eyes have our own relationships, and we are working in very close partnership. I'm not in the director of the Canadian Intelligence Service anymore. I believe that my colleagues, you know, have their hands full with the threat environment that exists now. Does the political reality, political tension between countries affect the jobs? Yes. But I would say I was a director under the first Trump administration. I worked very closely with my colleagues in the U.S., mostly the CIA, the FBI. And there is, essentially, we understand there's an ethos that, and we do care about the mandates that we have been given. The people, the men and women working for us in our countries and around the world in very dangerous places, don't put politics, you know, in the mix of their decision making. And from my experience and from what I understand is going on now, operationally, intelligence sharing is continuing. People are leaving politics to politicians.
1: Yeah, I can imagine that the intelligence officers carry on in their world while the politicians can argue. There must occasionally be things where you think, we just can't share this with the Trump administration. I mean, there are areas where we are not aligned in thinking with the Trump administration. The middle powers like Britain and Canada are much more supportive of Ukraine than is President Trump or his administration. Was that ever a concern under, you know, that we just can't share this?
0: So I would say that any intelligence decision maker always is asking himself or herself that question, irrespective of who you're dealing with. Is it in your national interest? Is it something that, you know, you will advance, you know, your the relationship and so on? So it's not just because of a specific leader or specific policy. You always ask yourself the question. And, you know, the decision-making or what will be the elements of your decision-making may vary over time because of your own political system or your own political leaders at that time. So I would say that it has always been the case that you're making that assessment. Maybe now there are other elements that are being into considerations by my colleagues who are making these decisions today. But I can tell you that even in the case of Ukraine, if you were to ask our American colleagues, there's still, you know, despite political positions being taken, there's still a very, very healthy intelligence exchange, including from the U.S. to Ukraine.
1: Interesting. One we've just got at the moment is, well, Britain has, you know, announced sanctions against Israeli settlements. Canada has followed. All lots of details to be filled in there. But one of the warnings that's been given is, well, hang on, you threaten a very good intelligence relationship with Israel, and a very important one with Israel. Is there an important intelligence relationship with Israel? Why is it important, and to what extent would you feel that's a threat for Canada or for the UK?
0: Yeah, so again, I would say that this is one of the very, very complex situation because you have a lot of considerations to assess. So each country is doing their own assessment. So Canada and the UK, as you mentioned, have made political decisions in terms of boycotting some goods coming out of the occupied territories.

0: if you transcend that at the operational level, I would say that, you know, in my experience, and I have worked very closely with my Israeli colleagues over my many years in intelligence, when it comes down to, you know, issues like terrorism and espionage and so on, you know, things that will affect us collectively, again, we leave politics behind. No one has anything to gain by withholding intelligence that would potentially help another friendly country like Israel. But doesn't mean that you need to support their policies, their politics. That doesn't mean that you need to acquiesce to what's going on. But I think it's important that, you know, we're not lumping everything when there's a political decision. The linkage between an issue like a policy, political decision to boycott, and then trying to do linkages with military collaboration, with intelligence collaboration. These decisions are taken with extreme caution because the slippery slope. And in my experience, you can still have political disagreement that need to be absolutely pushed in the public domain while at the same time maintaining intelligence collaboration. So it is on a case-by-case basis, but at the same time, when it comes to security, when it comes to, you know, making sure people are not a victim of a terrorist attack or something like that, there are things that transcend politics.
1: Similar, really, to the Canada and Trump is the sort of Britain and Israel, or the intelligence officers will have mutually.
0: But one thing that is, I think, with Israel that I have seen is that you can absolutely disagree fundamentally with policies. And unfortunately, I've seen some of the groups, more extreme groups, recuperate some of the legitimate angst against those policies and turn that into anti-Semitism. Yeah. I've seen that in terrorist attacks in my country, in Canada, where people who honestly have no idea what they're talking about, but the radicalization online essentially brings them back to become anti-Semite, even though most of them don't really understand what they're talking about. But therefore, they be target, you know, Jews around the world, you know, for that. And I think this is very important that we also speak up about that, you know, radicalization in any form is dangerous for society. Yeah.
1: Last question. What would keep you awake at night? What is the danger to the world? I mean, you know, we have catastrophic climate change talked about. We have potential for nuclear conflagration. We have AI, as we've discussed. There are a lot of things that could go wrong in the world. What do you think is the one that we should worry most about?
0: So for me, maybe it's because of what I've done in my life, but part of the most... You mentioned these problems, climate change, technology running amok, you know, geopolitical issues. So many of these problems require people of goodwill to sit down and talk about these issues. The having an ability to engage in discussion and disagree within our own societies is more fragile than it has been in a long time.
1: Like we did with the Montreal Protocol, in fact, getting rid of CFCs that were eating the ozone layer. I mean, that was a really great thing of global cooperation to
0: Absolutely.
1: Deal with a global problem.
0: Yeah. Exactly. And these are the kinds of things, for me, is the inability we have as countries with working with each other, but within our countries as society to say, look, you may have a different point of view than mine, but it's a legitimate point of view, and we will have a debate, and we'll, you know, we may not all agree, but the inability we have to work together to try to understand the same facts, and then from those facts come up with your own analysis and see what are the best solutions, that the loss of that ability, I think, is a problem. And to bring it back to one of your earlier question about Russia, this is one of the exact aspect of hybrid warfare of Russia. When they're targeting Canada, the UK, they're also targeting us specifically to create dissensions, to prop up artificially some voices in our societies that, you know, otherwise would be quite marginal, and create dissensions. So they want to attack us and make sure that our democracies are more fragile. Because, you know, the more fragile we are, the less we're able to counter their aggressive actions. And I think this is something that is very important in our society. It's not to have artificial consensus, but to create the right place to tackle some of these extremely complex issues.
1: Thank you for listening to The Interview. For more compelling conversations, search for The Interview wherever you get your BBC podcast.

You'll find episodes from Ukrainian intelligence chief Vadim Skibitsky, the World Health Organization's Hanan Balki, and UN Secretary General Antonio Guterres, plus many others. Until the next time, bye for now.

0: You're listening to Outside Source live on the BBC World Service from our position right here in the heart of our newsroom in central London. In a few minutes' time, we'll turn our attention to Yemen and increased intensifying fighting. The UN Refugee Agency estimates that more than 100,000 people have had to flee, some of them to Yemen, different parts of Yemen, others to Djibouti across the Red Sea. Three aid workers will tell us more.
1: BBC News with Govinda Gill. The head of the World Health Organization says the Ebola outbreak in the Democratic Republic of Congo is still spreading, but there are signs of improvement. Tedros Adhanom Ghebreyesus says transmission has fallen in Ituri province, where the outbreak began. Canada's Prime Minister Mark Carney has welcomed a closer relationship with the European Union after the head of the EU's executive body floated the idea of associate membership for his country. But his statement didn't provide more details about the proposal. At least 21 people have been killed, including 8 children, after a bomb-damaged building in Gaza collapsed. Witnesses say the residential block was tilting to one side after an Israeli airstrike. Protesters in Kosovo have attacked an office of the EU's policing mission after the conviction of Hashim Thaçi, a Kosovan former president and independence leader, on war crime charges. He was sentenced to 25 years in prison by a court in The Hague. 82 people are known to have died after a gold mine collapsed in southern Sudan. 50 others were injured at the mine in West Kordofan. The Malaysian Prime Minister says he plans to invite the President of Myanmar to discuss speeding up the repatriation of Rohingya and other refugees. Malaysia's the latest country to offer the controversial military leader an official visit. 10 Maoist rebels have been sentenced to death by a special court in India for involvement in one of the deadliest attacks on political figures ever launched by the militants. More than 29 people died when the rebels ambushed leaders of the Congress Party. The British-American playwright, novelist and commentator Bonnie Greer has died at the age of 77. Born in Chicago, Greer started her career in the US before moving to Britain in 1987. BBC News.
0: You're listening to Outside Source on the BBC World Service, live from our newsroom here in central London. In a few minutes' time, we do want to take you to hear the very latest from Yemen and the intensifying conflict that we're seeing as the Houthis, backed by Iran, have made significant advances. And those advances have led to widespread displacement. We'll hear in a few minutes' time the stories which have been told to aid workers. Two of them, those aid workers, are in Aden in the south of the country, and that's the conversation we want to bring to you now. We were joined in the city of Aden by Alison Bottomley with the Norwegian Refugee Council and by Oxfam's Neda Al-Sakaf. Neda is herself from Yemen. Across the Red Sea in Djibouti is Ramatou Touré, the representative from UNICEF. I began by asking Alison Bottomley to paint a picture of where she is in Yemen.
2: It's been a devastating week or two for people here in Yemen. We've been meeting with people that we've worked for years in displacement sites across Taiz governorate, and they've been forced in the middle of the night, in most cases, to leave. They've told us stories of hearing shelling and fighting next to the camp. They made the choice to leave, often walking 5, in one case, 15 kilometers at night to try to find safety. In the first days of this escalation, my colleagues were telling me that they were seeing people sleeping under trees because there's nowhere safe really to go to. And we've seen just hundreds of thousands of families just overnight having to leave. And all of them, they need a safe place to rest. They need food and water. They're going to need health care urgently. And when you're speaking to these communities, when you're in these sort of spontaneous displacement sites that are forming, people are telling you that they're surviving with just sharing one can of tuna a day with a family and some bread. It's really, really devastating, and the scale and the of how quick this happened and the scale of needs, it's concerning.
0: Let's bring in Neda Al-Sakaf.

0: stuff from Oxfam, that speed of events that Alison's just been describing, how have you seen it?
1: We heard some testimonies from elderly people who had to walk for 3 days carrying nothing but their clothes. And all they ask for is food, shelter, and water. The amount of people who are displaced is just very, very concerning, and the need is increasing every day. And when we talk about displacement, it means these people are, some families are starting not just from zero, it's below zero, and leaving behind everything. And those people, like Yemeni people, have endured devastating events for decades, and this is just another layer of hardships.
0: Neda, you are yourself from Yemen. As you said there, this is just another layer of hardship after many years of conflict. Tell us what the last few years have been like.
1: The few last years have been like people are starting to recover, to build small things, and they were like hoping for better things, for things to be fixed, to start like to think of the future in a good way, in that one day they will be having like a dignified life. And suddenly they find themselves displaced, some people for the second time and some people for the third time. And I think the people in Yemen, just they want to start living life, not just survive it.
0: Let's bring in Ramatou Touré from UNICEF. You are across the Red Sea from Yemen. You're in Djibouti, where many people from Yemen have fled across the Red Sea to get to safety in Djibouti. What have they been telling you?
2: We have a lot of families, especially women and children. We are estimating that at least almost half of the civilians that are crossing are children. Stories of surprise, stories of having to flee in the middle of the night, story of a difficult crossing of the Red Sea, and they're arriving in Djibouti they are hungry, they do need water. Water was one of the first needs that was saved. Most of them are dehydrated. We've been seeing children with their eyes wandering around, so we could see that they do not really realize what has happened to them. But at the same time, they also feel relieved. They have been welcomed by the government as soon as they arrive. I think that this has surprised everyone, but the government has been on the ground for the first arrivals. Then we've been asked as partner if we could support. But what we are seeing is indeed extremely worrisome, and we are seeing a lot of children who do not really realize what is happening to them.
0: Ramatou, how did they cross the Red Sea? How long does that journey take?
2: It depends on the family. Some were able to cross quite rapidly. I mean, the distance between Yemen and Djibouti is not much. Some were able to cross quite rapidly, but for others it was difficult. And I understand that it was even difficult to be able to cross. So when they arrive in Djibouti, they are not necessarily talking a lot about how they crossed. What we are seeing, as I said, especially with mothers, our teams have met with a mother of five, including a four-month-old baby. And she was telling us that it was difficult, but it was a bit difficult for her to get into the detail. But she just told us that she was relieved that she was able to put her children into safety.
0: And it feels safe for them in Djibouti?
2: I think it feels safe, yes, from the conflict, because when they arrive, as I said, they were immediately welcomed. The local authorities were there. The government is now a national response. As UN partners and as NGOs partners, we are operating under the leadership of the government, but they were there. This is not the first time for Djibouti to welcome Yemeni refugees. There have been some of them transferred into a refugee village, which is called Markesi, which is not so far from the city Obok, where they arrived.
0: Ramatou, you've explained there the safety that they feel in Djibouti across the Red Sea, but back

0: in Yemen, Nedda, with Oxfam, how safe do the people you've met feel in Aden in the south?
1: They feel relieved. They fled from where they were, but at the same time, the need is dire. They want access to water, food, shelter. The amount of people coming to Aden is a lot, and Aden is already under so much pressure because the electricity outage and the water crisis. So the community, the host community, is already struggling, and having this amount of numbers coming of people who are so much in need, it makes like. It's a big need, and an immediate relief is very required.
0: Alison, as you work with the Norwegian Refugee Council, how do you and other agencies manage to get around Yemen? Is that very difficult at the moment?
2: Yemen is a challenging country to work in, but all organizations have quite strong reach. We're able to work, like we've been meeting with the families that we'd been working for years in some of these camps. We were able to sort of find them on the road. We've been staying in contact with them and meeting them and new families in different gathering sites where people are hoping for more support. From every organization I've been talking to on the ground, we're able to reach people, and people are able to move where they need to be for the most part. But what's lacking is sort of an adequately scaled response. People, it's often the host communities that are responding first. They're giving their food. People are getting water from local farms and mosques. And the organizations on the ground were able to do more if we had more resources that we could scale up. We often, at NRC, we consider Yemen to be one of the most neglected humanitarian crises in the world. And what that means is, even before the events of the last few weeks, half of Yemen's population was in need of humanitarian aid. And 18 million people, which is almost half the population, 18 million people were facing acute hunger. So Yemen was already facing a crisis before this massive escalation, and we can do more, but we need the world to pay attention to Yemen and to help us deliver more.
0: Alison Bottomley from the Norwegian Refugee Council. From Oxfam, we heard from Nedda Al-Sakaf, and in Djibouti, Ramatou Touré was from UNICEF. Well, we want to pick up on some of those issues with BBC Monitoring's Middle East specialist, Greg Holyoake. Greg, there's a news story we want to catch up with you. The alleged targeting of Mecca by the Houthis. What have both sides been saying?
3: Well, good afternoon. Yes, I mean, it's quite an extraordinary story that the Saudi coalition fighting in Yemen announced this morning that they had downed a drone in the airspace of Mecca, which is a closed airspace generally. And of course, you know, it is in that region which is known for having the two holiest sites in Islam, both in Mecca and the Qibla, and also in Medina. So they have said very clearly that this was a Houthi attack. They have come out in strong condemnation. They have said it crosses a red line, and they will take decisive action if necessary in response. The Houthis have said for their part that they have completely denied it. They said, I think they used the words that you'd have to be a fool to think that they did that. Because, you know, it is fair to say that the Houthis have, in their own words in the past, called to eventually take over Mecca and Medina for themselves. So, I mean, I guess it could, in some ways, given the low tech of the drones and the weaponry that the Houthis use, they may not have been firing it directly at Mecca, but it could also be true that it was a Houthi projectile that was shot down in that area.
0: What position is Saudi Arabia in at the moment?
3: I mean, it's a difficult one because, you know, I think in many ways it doesn't want to be dragged back in.

0: into a full-scale war with the Houthis. You know, they were fighting them for years and years, and the Houthis do have this kind of guerrilla tactic where they are able to stay in. Perhaps, you know, has been the comparison made to the Taliban in Afghanistan, even with the terrain as well that they are able to use. It's this mountainous terrain that is very hard to penetrate just from the sky. I think the other point to make about the Saudis at the moment is they are struggling because they are not seeming to get much international support from the West, and also from this new military alliance, what's been dubbed Islamic NATO, with Pakistan and with Turkey. You know, it's a very quick test for an alliance that was only signed about a few weeks ago.
1: What are we learning about that alliance?
0: I think what we are learning is that at the moment they are staying very cautious, and it's an alliance of friendliness and words, but whether it will actually translate into military action, we don't really know.
1: And Greg, we heard just now from three aid workers, two of whom were in Yemen. What are you, as you and your colleagues at BBC Monitoring look at Yemen, able to find out about what's going on inside the country?
0: That's a really good question, and you know, my colleagues especially have been working incredibly hard looking at all types of this kind of fractured media landscape out there and social media. The big story that we've been seeing today, because there's constant fighting going on the ground, it's hard to tell who's in control of what. Both sides constantly saying that they are taking or retaking land. But we have seen today a significant story where the Houthis have claimed to have downed a Saudi fighter jet, an F-15, over one of the front lines. Now, they have also released footage, they say, which shows, I'm looking at an image of it right now, the back of this kind of the tail of this plane with the Saudi flag on it. The Saudis have not said anything about this. We wouldn't necessarily expect them to say anything quickly, but, you know, that is a significant development if they have taken down a plane, and we still don't know the status of the pilot.
1: Greg Holyoake from BBC Monitoring, many thanks for joining us. You're listening to Outside Source, live from the BBC World Service. If you are a Pokemon fan, it is then a massive day for collectors of the famous card game. Let's get in the mood.

0: a special drop. Did that get you in the mood? A special drop of Pokemon cards being released today is marking the game's 30th birthday. Collectors have described it as the brand's biggest day for years. Some shops have seen big queues with people waiting to get the new cards. The Japanese brand has become one of the most recognizable in the world over the last three decades, with its colorful creatures appearing in video games and on shop shelves across the globe. Let's bring in super fan and collector Howie Tong. Howie, how are you?
1: Thank you. I'm doing well.
0: I'm excited. Well, I'm very interested to know how exciting today is for you and whether you yourself have got some of the new cards.
1: I haven't been able to get my hands on them, unfortunately, but I am definitely excited for my friends who have been able to.
0: What would you have had to do to get hold of them today?
1: So the process for, I guess, entering on an online queue is that you go onto the Pokemon Center website. They do all kinds of checks to make sure that you're not using any kind of automated systems to get your cards. And I think orders are limited to like, two products per person.
0: I see. And so your friends who've been able to get the cards, tell us a little bit about how excited they are.
1: They're ecstatic, really.
0: Oh, really?
1: The set itself features like all kinds of cards that appeal to people who have followed through the trading card game throughout the years. I think they're reprinting one card for each year that the trading card's been around, so 30 cards total. And there's also 30 Pikachus in that set, and one is guaranteed in every pack.
0: Okay, that's pretty good news. We've also got another fan and collector, Wayne Choi, with us. Wayne, how exciting is the day for you?
2: Hi, it's been pretty

0: exciting that the set just dropped. There's this card I've been trying to get, the Toxtricity Fool Art. I haven't managed to get it yet, but hopefully I'll get it soon.
1: How soon?
0: We'll see. I might not be able to get it anytime soon, but hopefully luck is on my side.
1: Question to you both. Let's start with Howie. Why have Pokemon cards become so popular? What is the attraction, the thrill to you, Howie?
2: So, obviously, Pokemon started out as a game, and I think being able to have something physical and tangible that you can sort of relay your memories onto, and also it's a trading card game, so there's that interactability with other people. So it's just a great sense of community and the kind of memories that you can make with the cards, basically priceless.
1: I see. And Wayne, what about you? The attraction of card collecting?
0: Yeah, I agree with Howie that the physical nature of the card game definitely makes it stand out. Something else that I think also helps draw a lot of people is the art that's been contributed by so many different artists from around the world and in different styles. Like, some cards have clay figures as their art. And, like, I think it's a very impressive range.
1: Howie, what does Pokemon in general mean for you in your life? How big is Pokemon with you?
2: For me, I would say it's about connection. There's one thing that these, I guess, super fans, or I guess collectors nowadays, can't really seem to manage. It's the connection that you get with the cards and with the people.
1: And Wayne, do you experience that connection as well?
0: Yeah, definitely. I'm currently in university, and a lot of the friends that I've made starting in university have been through Pokemon, and I'm very grateful to have had that opportunity.
1: And what's interesting is that this is the game's 30th birthday, and if you go back in popular culture around 30 years, you'd find many pieces of popular culture which haven't thrived or survived as well as Pokemon has done. Why is it still attracting fans who weren't even born when it began, Howie?
2: Well, they do have a formula, but they've been sort of reinvigorating that formula every so often that draws in new fans every single day across 30 years.
1: And Wayne, the attraction of Pokemon, which just keeps going after 30 years, because not everything that was popular 30 years ago remains popular today.
0: Yeah, I think something that definitely has helped with the longevity is just the wide range of different medias. Aside from the trading card game, there's also like the anime, the video games that keep releasing and help draw new audiences for the franchise.
1: And Howie, do you feel a kind of kinship with other people who collect cards for other pursuits? Like, for example, when I was a kid, I had at one point 4,000 cards related to my particular favorite sport at the time. And I have to admit, I'm still pretty cross with myself that I threw most of them away, keeping only 20 when I disposed of so many more. Do you see a kinship in all card collectors?
2: Yeah, mostly. I definitely relate to people who have sort of built up their support of the franchise and have their own stories to tell with Pokemon. So, yeah, I would definitely say that.
1: And Wayne, when you collect the cards, are they something that you, like me, would reluctantly get rid of at a certain point in your life, or is this something that you think you'll have for all time?
0: Yeah, I think that having the cards that you had as a kid, it's just like a great feeling to have, like the memories that you have related to those cards, just being able to store them in like a physical form is very nice.
1: What about the monetary value? Have either of you thought about that, Howie?
2: The monetary value is obviously one thing, but I try not to think about that personally. These resellers, they sort of have no patience with the hobby. There's, of course, like very little connection, and even

0: they do start to try and appreciate the value and what they have, it's just the value that they focus on.
1: Howie Tong and Wayne Choi, fans and collectors, thank you so much to you both. You're listening to Outside Source, live from the BBC World Service. We return now to our main story this hour. All of the remaining support acts on Ed Sheeran's US tour have quit. That's after the rapper Macklemore, who was one of the support acts, was dropped from the lineup for making pro-Palestinian remarks on stage. Throughout the day here at New Broadcasting House, our music correspondent Mark Savage has been appearing across most outlets, patiently explaining the background to Ed Sheeran and making his way through some of the most complex issues this reveals. Let's listen.
2: 12 days ago, Ed Sheeran launched his US tour in a stadium in New Jersey. On the bill was the rapper Macklemore from Seattle. And during his performance, he made a statement saying free Palestine. But he also talked about genocide, a term that is very much disputed relating to the Israel-Palestine war, Israel-Gaza war, I should say. And that triggered a huge backlash. There was a petition launched to have him removed from the bill. There was a group called Stop Antisemitism who accused him of having ambushed fans in the concert with political messages. That statement was then amplified by the pop star Pink, who put it on her Instagram page. And that led to almost really a week of back and forth in the media. And then it turns out behind the scenes as well, because the venue owners for the future dates on Ed Sheeran's tour were putting pressure on him and pressure on his promoters to drop Macklemore from the bill so that he wouldn't say these things again. On Monday, that turned out to be true. And then, as a result, lots of other acts pulled out of the tour. I mean, it is literally every musician on the tour except Ed Sheeran who will not take part in this tour now. That is three support acts. One of them is Billie Eilish's brother, Phineas, who's a great musician in his own right. But it's also the Irish folk band Beoga, who are, you know, part of Ed's set. They come out and play half an hour of songs and improvise an Irish jig with him every night. They all said that they stood in solidarity with Ed, but they also raised concerns over the curtailment of free speech, that the billionaire owners of these stadiums could censor what somebody was saying on stage. Online, I think there's been a lot of criticism of Ed himself, because in a statement, he tried to kind of wash his hands of the affair. He said it wasn't his decision, it was the promoter's decision, and that he tried to remain apolitical. But really, by inviting Macklemore on the tour in the first place, he was essentially making a political statement, because Macklemore has for years been singing about, rapping about, talking about Palestinian causes as part of his act. Last night, after all these acts pulled out, I did spot a lot of other musicians, acts like Rachel Chinariri, Paloma Faith, the band Muna, Kneecap, who, as we all know, were very stridently pro-Palestinian, offering their support to Macklemore and saying that essentially they thought Ed Sheeran had done the wrong thing. So it's given his public image a bit of a knock, and certainly a knock within the music industry itself.
1: Mark Savage, our music correspondent. And if you look at the culture section of our website, you'll see it's dominated by Mark's analysis in two separate articles of some of the issues which have arisen following the decision by support acts and backing acts not to take part anymore in Ed Sheeran's tour currently in the United States. We'll continue to keep you right up to date with all of that. I'm James Reynolds. This is Outside Source, live on the BBC World Service.
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5: An abandoned copper mine at the centre of tensions in a community and a family. One woman demands environmental justice and takes on a mining giant to achieve it. Don't miss Lofty Ambitions on the Pacific island of Bougainville.
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0: Welcome to Outside Source with me, James Reynolds, live from the floor of the BBC's newsroom in central London. In a few minutes' time, we want to ask a question. What would you do if you were on a mountain and you needed help and you wanted those rescue services to come immediately? What would happen if those rescue services came to get you, got you off the mountain, and then said there is a large bill waiting for you to pay for the helicopter? Well, we'll tell you the story of Mount Fuji, where people who attempt to climb Japan's mountain during off-peak seasons, who then require rescue by helicopters, will have to pay for the service. That's according to the authorities governing the northern part of the park. The fee itself is among a series of measures that the authorities are introducing to deter what they describe as reckless and poorly prepared climbers. Will that then change who goes up Mount Fuji? We'll bring you the story.
1: BBC News with Govinda Gill. The head of the World Health Organization says the Congolese Ebola outbreak is still spreading, but there are signs of improvement. Tedros Adhanom Ghebreyesus says transmission has fallen in Ituri province, where the outbreak began, and no new cases have been recorded in nearby South Kivu since May. But he had this warning.
2: Make no mistake, the epidemic continues to grow and continues to kill. More than 7,200 cases have been reported and over 3,500 deaths across seven provinces. Although there are signs of reduced transmission in Ituri, it's reducing from a high level.
1: Rescue workers and medics in Gaza say at least 21 people have been killed, including eight children, after a bomb-damaged building collapsed overnight. Dozens remain missing. Witnesses told the BBC the block of flats in Gaza City was tilting to one side after an Israeli airstrike last year. Yekal Silia speaks for the UN Development Programme based in Jerusalem.
3: There's about 300 to 400 buildings that have been severely damaged. And unfortunately, because of the current conditions, people are moving back into these buildings to look for better housing and shelter solutions. This is not the first time some of these buildings have collapsed, unfortunately. It can just be the weight that has resulted in this. What we also have found in the past is that the deteriorating winter situation, especially rain, cause structural imbalance in the building and results in these types of collapse.
1: Protesters in Kosovo have attacked an office of the European Union's policing mission, ULEX. It follows a conviction of Hashim Thaçi, a Kosovan former president and independence leader, on war crime charges at a special court in The Hague. Mr. Thaçi was given a 25-year sentence, while three other commanders of the Kosovo Liberation Army were also convicted and given long sentences. Kosovo's current prime minister, Albin Kurti, described the outcome as unacceptable justice. Belarus has freed 25 political prisoners in a deal agreed with the United States in exchange for a further lifting of sanctions on two of its companies. It follows Tuesday's meeting between the US envoy, John Cole, and the President Lukashenko in Minsk. The released prisoners include journalists, political activists, and lawyers. Hundreds remain in prison. The Belarusian opposition leader, Svetlana Tikhanovskaya, welcomed the release.
4: Of course, we as Belarusians, we want all political prisoners to be released, and we hoped that there will be much more released people, but I hope that maybe some people will be released, you know, like silently as regime wants in the future. But of course, we are happy that at least 25 are free already, and we are prepared, you know, to take care of them.
1: BBC News. The Malaysian Prime Minister Anwar Ibrahim says he plans to invite the President of Myanmar, Min Aung Hlaing, to discuss speeding up the repatriation of Rohingya and other refugees. Malaysia's the latest country to offer the military leader, once an international pariah, an official visit after he ousted Myanmar's democratic government in 2021. More than 200,000, mostly Rohingya refugees, are registered in Malaysia. Police in Spain's North African territory of Ceuta have arrested four people suspected of exploiting migrants who were part of a surge of incomers into Ceuta in late July. Police say two were charging people high prices to sleep in garages unfit for human habitation. The others were charging 25 migrants to live in a tiny basement flat. A former French minister has appeared in court charged with accepting nearly $1 million to lobby for the car giant Renault Nissan. Rachida Dati was a member of the European Parliament at the time.

0: Well, she's also accused of taking secret payments of several hundred thousand dollars from an energy company. The British-American playwright, novelist and commentator Bonnie Greer has died aged 77. Born in Chicago, Greer started her career in the US before moving to Britain in 1987. She became a prominent figure in British cultural life as a broadcaster and critic. Mark Lawson interviewed her on the BBC Cultural Review shows.
1: She'd written stage plays, 12 radio plays, two novels, an autobiography, a biography of the great black writer Langston Hughes. And then in recent years, she'd become fascinated with the Meghan and Harry, the semi-detached members of the royal family, and she'd written books and made documentaries about them. So that's quite a range. The thing is, she was unpredictable. A lot of critics are fairly predictable. You never knew with Bonnie.
0: BBC News.
2: You're listening to Outside Source, live on the BBC World Service. From next year, people who attempt to climb Japan's Mount Fuji during off-peak seasons, who get stuck, and who then need a helicopter to get them out, will have to pay for the service. That's according to the authorities who govern the northern part of the peak. The fee is among a series of measures that the authorities are introducing. They want to deter those who may be reckless or those who haven't prepared properly. Mount Fuji's official climbing season runs from July to early September, with about 200,000 hikers attempting the summit each year. Climbing outside those months, outside the season, is highly discouraged. We wanted to hear from those who do mountain rescues. What then is expected of climbers? Whether they find people climbing recklessly, whether the new measures, such as paying for your helicopter, are a good idea. So joining us is Nick Owen, a rescuer at the Lake District Mountain Rescue here in the north of England. In the north of England, I should say. Ayaz Shigri is the General Secretary of the Alpine Club in Pakistan, which coordinates rescues in some of the world's highest peaks in the Karakoram Range. And Simone Bobbio is a rescuer for the CNSS in the region of Piedmont, who works in the Alps. Hello to all three of you. Nick, can you describe what rescues in the Lake District mountains involve?
3: Roughly two-thirds of them involve injury, and half of those will be typically lower leg injuries. The others can be all sorts of other injuries. We're not just dealing with climbers, we're dealing with sort of lower level walkers, mountain bikers, parasenders, you know, people flying, all sorts of different people, and actually lots of tourists who don't really realise that they're in, you know, they're in a position where an injury is more serious. Another third of them, roughly, amount of people with no injuries at all who just get stuck. Either it's gone dark, or they can't find the way, or they run out of steam.
2: What would you think about charging them for the rescue?
3: There's a long history in the UK of mountain rescue being free, and there being no charge. And the same with the helicopter provision. It either comes from the Coast Guard or sometimes Air Ambulance. The Air Ambulances are charities themselves. Coast Guard is an international, is provided by under international maritime law and has a brief inland and in the mountains as well. So as a long history of no charge, and personally, I don't think it's the solution to the problem in this country. I realise that in other countries, the situation is different, but I'm not sure it's the solution here.
2: Thanks, Nick. Let's check in with Ayaz in Pakistan. Ayaz, here in the UK, or I should say particularly in England, the peaks are quite small. But where you are in Pakistan, the Karakoram has some of the highest peaks in the entire world. Can you describe the rescues that you and your colleagues take part in?
4: Yeah, thank you very much. In Krakow, it's very difficult to rescue because we have the highest mountains, 8,000 and 7,000 and 6,000, so many mountains there. So this year at the big accident in Broad Peak, we died. There is 10 people there. So dead body we recovers, volunteers, our climbers, Alpine Club, they sent to people to rescue, because it's a very big accident in the world in the history of the Broad Peak. So we volunteers, because this international expedition and media and everyone was watching from Alpine Club, so our climbers go there and to rescue and break his old dead bodies there, but still one body, in Shalpa one body, still in the mountains. And this all doing Alpine Club climbers and the locals, peoples, they are the volunteers doing all this job. And but the helicopters, because this is very far for use in the Pakistan Army helicopters, this area, they have already insured is the climbers already. And they're paying in the insurance company. But sometime Pakistan Army, they have also give me a free of cost sometime. The local climbers also there. They have there. But in the Krakow, it's very difficult to the depend to the weather, depend to the heights, and because in Pakistani helicopters they go to blow of 6,000 meters, you know, not go to the above 6,000 meters. So but we're trying to better, and we're trying to more private sector, they're coming in the helicopter than rescue. We have already in the pipeline, and in the features we have decided, and the plan Alpine Club, and maybe next end of this month we have meetings, and we prepare again as the more volunteer teams and the rescue team also. So because yes,
2: I can imagine the rescues you're involved in are some of the most complex in the entire world. And our third guest, Simone, working in the Alps, those are pretty high mountains as well. Do you ever come across climbers you have to rescue who simply were not prepared?
4: Yes, well, because
5: obviously.
2: Oh, Simone, do go ahead.
5: Yes, obviously, yes, because it's something that that can happen. The problem is evaluate what level of how much people are unprepared. We sometimes see pictures of people walking on glaciers with sneakers or with not shoes that are not very practical for this kind of environment. But those are really some extreme cases. All the difficult thing is to evaluate all the gray situations. So how can I really understand if someone is not prepared enough to go on a certain hike or on a certain climb? So the issue is really how to decide whether someone should pay or should not pay for a rescue mission. So generally in Italy, and especially on the Alps, it's something that is decided on a regional level. And most of the regions have a free mountain rescue service. Some of the Alpine regions have send let's say a bill to those that are rescued that don't need hospitalization after the mission is over. So if you have a sanitary kind of problem, a health issue, you don't pay. If it's not a health issue, you might receive a bill for the mission.
2: Could that be quite an expensive bill?
5: Well, it's always considered a comparticipation, so it's not the whole expense that is charged on the person that is rescued. But yes, it can be quite an expensive bill.
2: And Simone, when you look at what's happening in Japan, part of it is not necessarily the money, it seems. Part of it is trying to stop badly prepared people from going up a mountain. Do you think that works, that idea of telling people really, really think about what you're doing, because if you get stuck, you might have to pay?
5: Also, this is a very difficult issue, because it would be nice to avoid unprepared people to go in the mountains, but it's a very risky aspect, because if they are scared of calling for rescue once they need help, because they might be charged, it can become a responsibility on an eventual death of someone that

0: doesn't call rescue because he's afraid of being charged for the mission. So we always have the example of someone who when he needs help, he doesn't have a sanitary problem, he doesn't have a health issue. But if we leave him there with maybe the bad weather coming or the temperatures dropping, in a little time, he might have a very important health issue. So even someone who is perfectly fine in this moment, in maybe a half an hour or an hour, can become very bad, can have very severe health issues. So
1: I understand. That's very interesting to know how quickly conditions change. And Nick, here in England, when you help people, no matter what they're wearing, no matter how badly prepared they are, do you, after you make sure they're safe, do you quietly tell them, look, next time you better think about this a different way?
2: If they've done something daft that's sort of led to their downfall, it would be remiss not to kind of point things out to them. And in some cases, we might be walking down a hill in the dark in the middle of the night with people who are uninjured, who, you know, they're in our company for 2, 3, 4 hours, and you've got to kind of keep their spirits up. Yeah. And one way to do that is to gently tease them about perhaps some of the errors they've made. So if they've done something daft, they will be aware by the time they've left our company that you know, they could have taken a different approach. To be fair, I mean, many of the people we rescue are injured and would really struggle to get down without some intervention from us. And a huge number of them make some kind of donation to our charities. I mean, each mountain rescue team is an individual charity, and the people we rescue are, you know, often very generous in making donations to us after the fact. And a great many hill walkers and mountaineers make donations in advance to mountain rescue teams as a kind of, I suppose, a talisman or you know, a sort of, I hate to use the word insurance, but, you know, just a little lucky charm, sort of. But we would never advocate, well, certainly now, I can't say it would never change in the future, but as it stands now, mountain rescuers are more than happy to go out. You know, we're all volunteers. We go out unpaid. Our costs are paid by donations, voluntary donations from the public. And it's a system that works very effectively.
1: Nick Owen here in England, Aya Shigri in Pakistan, and Simone Bobbio in Italy. To you all, many thanks. You're listening to Outside Source live on the BBC World Service. To the Middle East now. The Civil Defence Agency in Gaza says at least 21 people, including 8 children, have been killed after the collapse of an apartment block which had been weakened by previous Israeli strikes. Joining me is our Middle East correspondent Hugo Bachega, monitoring events in Jerusalem. Tell us more about the collapse.
3: Yeah, James. So the latest update that we have is that the search operation is now over. So this was a building that, as you say, was heavily damaged after an Israeli airstrike last year. And witnesses have told us that this building was tilting to one side, but families were still living there because they were desperate for shelter, which gives us an idea of the dire situation for almost everyone in Gaza. And initially searches, you know, the search was happening with people using their bare hands because there was no equipment. UN agencies then joined this search, but again, a very difficult situation for people there.
1: At what point is anyone in Gaza able to go block by block and establish, be it with surveyors or engineers, this building is okay, that building is not okay? Is that too soon for anyone to do that?
3: I think, look, 80% of all buildings in Gaza have been either destroyed or damaged during the war between Israel and Hamas. So I think, you know, almost every single structure in Gaza has been affected by the war. And the UN said today that 400 buildings are at imminent risk of collapsing, and the situation is likely to get worse in the rainy season, which is due to start

0: in a month or so. And what the UN and aid agencies have been saying is that, well, the situation on the ground is very, very difficult because of the extent of the damage that's happened, but also because of the restrictions that have been imposed by Israel on the entry of items that Israel says can be used for military purposes. So we're talking about building materials, we're talking about bulldozers, we're talking about spare parts, generators. So some of those items may be used in these efforts that you've just mentioned to try to, have a clear picture of what is safe and what is not.
1: If 80%, as you say, of buildings are damaged or destroyed, does that suggest that most buildings in Gaza are going to be rebuilt from scratch? If so, who would organize that?
0: Well, we still don't know. I mean, there has been no reconstruction, happening in Gaza. And we still don't know what is going to happen, to be honest, because, President Trump announced his peace plan. We haven't seen any kind of progress. And it's been more than a year since the ceasefire came into force in Gaza. And again, the situation remains extremely difficult for the population there, because it's not only about the destruction. 90% of the population, or 1.9 million people, have been displaced. 1.2 million people are living in tents, makeshift shelters. And again, the UN and and aid agencies are saying that the situation is likely to get worse with the rainy season. So they've been urging Israel to allow, tents and some other items to enter Gaza to allow, these agencies to provide these, desperate need services for the population there.
1: I've spent some parts of various winters inside Gaza and was always struck by just how cold it gets as the wind sweeps in from the Mediterranean, and a lot of Gaza is either mud or sand, and you find yourself tramping through huge amounts of mud, particularly in the flat areas where the water just doesn't run off. Are those aid agencies able to get in tents and build some sort of structures, at very least structures on the ground, to allow people to sleep in the dry?
0: Yeah, I think, one of the complaints here has been that, these restrictions have really hampered the ability that these organizations have on the ground to create, safe environments for the population there. So they've been saying that there has been restriction on the entry of tents. As I say, there has been restriction on the entry of building materials, reconstruction, items. And it's not only about buildings, James. We're talking about disease. We're talking about no running water, so people are bathing in the sea. We're talking about sewage. So we're talking about, what the United Nations says is a dire humanitarian situation. And again, we were, seeing, the accounts of people in Gaza today, hearing what people had to say. And what people have been saying is that, well, look, Gaza is not in the headlines anymore. But it doesn't mean that the situation has improved. On the contrary, and the risk here is that people will just forget that they're still living in a very desperate situation there.
1: Hugo Bachega, our Middle East correspondent, many thanks. This is Outside Source on the BBC World Service. The president of South Africa, Cyril Ramaphosa, has vowed that no stone will be left unturned in finding those behind the killings of several women over the last 2 months in and around the town of Kempton Park. That's northeast of Johannesburg. Two more bodies were discovered on Tuesday, and the police say their investigation now includes the deaths of 8 women in total, most of whom have been found either partially or fully naked. Let's bring in our correspondent in Johannesburg, Nomsa Maseko. This must be provoking extreme fear among many people in and around Kempton Park, perhaps even in Johannesburg itself. Do take us through the killings of the women.
2: There is no doubt that this has, caused a lot of people to be very afraid to even go on jogging or anything like that, because, exercising and the jogging culture here in South Africa is such a big thing. And one of the women whose body was discovered just this past Saturday had gone out for a run and never made it home back alive. So those are the kind of things that are, South African women are saying that they're very scared, because if they're not being killed inside their homes because of domestic violence, then it's, something like this happening outside. But what is more concerning is the fact that only 2 of the 8

0: Women have been positively identified. The police are struggling, to find, the relatives of the people that have died. Yesterday, we visited a scene in Gwatema, in the east of Johannesburg, where another woman, believed to be 35 years old, was found dead. And while we were there, there was a mother who also came to the scene, spoke to the police, saying that the reason why she went there was to have a look at the body that was found, because her daughter has been missing for about 2 weeks now. So there's a lot of fear that is actually, taking place in South Africa. And this is not the first time, of course, that South Africa is seeing such extreme violence and murders against women.
1: Of the two women whose names we know, what do we know about their lives?
0: Well, one of them was a woman who was a runner, like I said earlier. Yeah. She left her eight-year-old daughter at home and told her daughter that, she'll be back soon. This is something that she did every, afternoon when she was back from work. And the other, the father of this woman, who has been speaking to members of the press, spoke about how shocking this, this has been for the family, because his daughter is not a person who, was always out and about and partying and all of that. And then on the one occasion that, she decides to go out, and she just never came back home alive. So it's quite terrifying. I mean, people going as far as saying that being a woman in South Africa is certainly an extreme sport. The South African police have released a reward of $24,000 for any information that can lead to the arrest of, the perpetrator or the group of people that are doing this. Political parties have also, thrown in a bit of money. The Democratic Alliance has given out a reward of $30,000 for more information on this. But unfortunately, they have been criticized because it is an election year. Local government elections are taking place in November. People are looking at it as, oh, this is just electioneering. But at the same time, there is no doubt that, South Africa does need help. And it's not just the police that are needed to kind of curb this problem, but also civil society as well as private security companies are needed. Everybody needs to come together to try and find a solution to such things that are happening in the country.
1: And briefly and finally, how then are women having to change what they do in order not to be affected or worried by what's happened?
0: For a very long time, South African women have been told what not to do to prevent, to make sure that they are safe. But it's never the other way around. Just last November, there was a story that I did of a number of women who were taking up firearms and having gun licenses because they fear for their lives. This just keeps happening. It's like a vicious cycle. And there seems no end in sight to the problem that is gender-based violence in this country.
1: Nomsa Maseko, our correspondent in Johannesburg, many thanks for joining us and for keeping us up to date with that story as the authorities in South Africa still search for the identities of those six women who've been killed and whose names are not yet known. I'm James Reynolds. Do stay with us here on Outside Source on the BBC World Service.
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3: An abandoned copper mine at the centre of tensions in a community and a family. One woman demands environmental justice and takes on a mining giant to achieve it. Don't miss Lofty Ambitions on the Pacific island of Bougainville.
2: After that, witness history returns to 1981 and Ireland's deadly nightclub fire.
4: 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We tried to get to exit 5. And we've seen a lot of people panic and pushing the door and kicking it, and he couldn't open.
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In a few minutes' time, we'll ask the question, does one of the world's most famous musicians need to take a position on the Israeli-Palestinian conflict? We'll look at the

0: BBC News with Govinda Gill. The head of the World Health Organization says the Ebola outbreak in the Democratic Republic of Congo is still spreading, but there are signs of improvement. Tedros Adhanom Ghebreyesus says transmission has fallen in Ituri province, where the outbreak began. At least 21 people have been killed, including 8 children, after a bomb-damaged building in Gaza collapsed. Witnesses say the residential block was tilting to one side after an Israeli airstrike. Protesters in Kosovo have attacked an office of the EU's policing mission after the conviction of Hashim Thaçi, a Kosovan former president and independence leader, on war crime charges. He was sentenced to 25 years in prison by a court in The Hague. Canada's Prime Minister Mark Carney has welcomed a closer relationship with the European Union after the head of the EU's executive body floated the idea of associate membership for his country, but his statement didn't provide more details. 82 people are known to have died after a gold mine collapsed in southern Sudan. 50 others were injured at the mine in West Kordofan. Vladimir Putin has urged Russians to vote in this weekend's forthcoming general election, telling them that to do so would show their support for the war in Ukraine. 450 representatives to the country's lower house, the Duma, will be chosen. Microsoft head of artificial intelligence has warned that Anthropic's approach to training its Claude model could have a disastrous impact on humanity. Mustafa Suleiman said the rival firm risked creating something impossible to control by treating the AI like a human. Copies of a highly anticipated unreleased book about Princess Diana, the first wife of King Charles, has been stolen from a truck in the Netherlands. Details just emerged of how 4 Dutch language editions were taken. BBC News.
1: You're listening to Outside Source live on the BBC World Service. We turn to Nigeria. Olu Jacobs, one of the country's best-known actors, whose career spanned several decades over theatre, television and film, has died at the age of 84. Joining me now is our global affairs reporter, Richard Kagoe. A hugely long and influential career. Take us through it.
2: Well, yes, indeed, he was a towering figure. A lot of people call him a legend, a pioneer, a barrier breaker. And, you know, he had a great career in the world of creative. He, you know, trained in London at the Royal Academy of Dramatic Arts. He has, you know, been involved in British television. If you'd remember, maybe perhaps some of the series in the 1970s. He's got a very decorated career because there's lots of recognition because of his contribution to the, you know, world of film and television, not only just in the UK, but also even back home in Nigeria, where he inspired a whole generation of filmmakers, those who were involved in television production.
1: And just looking at some of the credits, his films included My Kingdom, Covert Operation, and One Fine Day. And his wife described him as the Lion of Lufoto. And in your first answer, Richard, you made reference to the influence he had in the Nigerian film industry. He's been described as one of the father figures of Nollywood.
2: Absolutely, yeah. Nollywood, that's the Nigerian film industry. That's the name that is very common. And a lot of people are saying that he was able to propel, you know, the Nigerian film industry to the global stage. And we've heard from many, you know, filmmakers like Mo Abudu, who said that he was one of the true giants of African cinema. The Nigerian president, Bola Tinubu, says that his death actually is a great loss to Nigeria, the entire African film industry, and of course, even the global community. He's also been quite remembered by the former Nigerian vice president, who was saying that he was actually an institution, a cultural icon, and a giant of the creative industry. So there's lots that people can say in terms of you know, describing him as a person and also his contribution to the development of the industry for close to more than 5 decades, I should say.
1: And you cover events in many countries across Africa. What was his influence outside Nigeria?
2: Well, I'd say this, and this is based even on the reactions when the news that broke out. And it's interesting because I saw like the actress

0: Kit Henshaw, saying that he was a true legend. The fact that he was able to break, you know, barriers and really, you know, especially starting off his career locally, advancing in the UK and around the world. So what has happened is that a lot of people have looked up to him as an example because, you know, the industry is not regarded as one of the most lucrative in the continent, in Africa and in other parts of the world, simply because it doesn't quite pay, you know, much, you know, well. But a lot of people look at him as someone who was very consistent and really championed, you know, just to changing perceptions in terms of what the creative industry can do in terms of social cohesion, entertainment, and also just celebrating diversity across our board. So that's how people really regarded him.
1: Richard Kagoi, many thanks for joining us. This is Outside Source. We return to one of the stories that many of the journalists in this newsroom have been covering in recent days, involving one of the world's biggest music artists.

with your body. You might recognise the voice, the very recognisable voice of the British singer-songwriter Ed Sheeran, who's sold more than 100 million records, spent 1,000 weeks on the US album charts. He's now, though, facing the biggest public controversy of his career. It's over a decision to drop support act Macklemore from Ed Sheeran's US stadium tour, following Macklemore's on-stage pro-Palestinian comments. If you're not familiar with Macklemore, you might have heard one of his tunes.

0: I'ma take your grandpa style. No, for real. Ask your grandpa, can I have his hand-me-down?
1: Thank you.
0: Velour jumpsuit and some house slippers. Dookie brown leather jacket that I found. Dig it.
2: That was Macklemore's hit, Thrift Shop. Well, let's take you back to just now, what he said on stage at Ed Sheeran Support Act earlier this month.
0: One of the reasons why I wanted to come on this tour was because I wanted to stand up here on stages and stadiums across America and say two words that are very near and dear to my heart, free Palestine.
2: Macklemore then performed his song Heinz Hall, which is dedicated to pro-Palestinian protesters at New York's Columbia University. The song condemns in extremely strong terms Israel's military actions in Gaza. At the same time, video footage of the devastation in Gaza was shown on the big screen. Following all this, the Israeli-American Council launched a petition demanding Macklemore's removal from Ed Sheeran's tour. The campaign group Stop Anti-Semitism said that Macklemore had ambushed fans with what it described as propaganda. And on Monday, Macklemore himself announced that he had been dropped. This is what some music fans told BBC Newsbeat.
3: Music, especially non-political songs, shouldn't have a political setting, so I can understand why the owner of the venue has done that.
4: I get it, but at the same time, like, politics is your life. You need to be educated on these things. You need to be aware of these things. You can enjoy concert and also be informed in politics. You can do both.
5: You can't just close your eyes to the realities of the world when and where you want, really. It's all happening around you at all times.
6: It has a place on stage in a certain degree. I wouldn't say necessarily through music, because that's more something you should enjoy and something that people shouldn't get into arguments or debates about.
2: Divided views there. What then does it mean for Ed Sheeran as his tour now remains with huge questions? Who might accompany him? Did he do the right thing by dropping Macklemore? Should artists get involved in politics? Is not getting involved a form of position itself? Our music correspondent Mark Savage explains how we got to this point.
7: 12 days ago, Ed Sheeran launched his US tour in a stadium in New Jersey. On the bill was the rapper Macklemore from Seattle. And during his performance, he made a statement saying free Palestine. But he also talked about genocide, a term that is very much disputed relating to the Israel-Palestine war, Israel-Gaza war, I should say. And that triggered a huge backlash. There was a

0: petition launched to have him removed from the bill. There is a group called Stop Anti-Semitism who accused him of having ambushed fans in the concert with political messages. That statement was then amplified by the pop star Pink, who put it on her Instagram page. And that led to almost really a week of back and forth in the media. And then it turns out behind the scenes as well, because the venue owners for the future dates on Ed Sheeran's tour were putting pressure on him and pressure on his promoters to drop Macklemore from the bill so that he wouldn't say these things again. On Monday, that turned out to be true. And then, as a result, lots of other acts pulled out of the tour. I mean, it is literally every musician on the tour except Ed Sheeran who will not take part in this tour now. That is three support acts. One of them is Billie Eilish's brother, Phineas, who's a great musician in his own right. But it's also the Irish folk band Beoga, who are, you know, part of Ed's set. They come out and play half an hour of songs and improvise an Irish jig with him every night. They all said that they stood in solidarity with Ed, but they also raised concerns over the curtailment of free speech that the billionaire owners of these stadiums could censor what somebody was saying on stage. Online, I think there's been a lot of criticism of Ed himself, because in a statement he tried to kind of wash his hands of the affair. He said it wasn't his decision, it was the promoter's decision, and that he tried to remain apolitical. But really, by inviting Macklemore on the tour in the first place, he was essentially making a political statement, because Macklemore has for years been singing about, rapping about, talking about Palestinian causes as part of his act. Last night, after all these acts pulled out, I did spot a lot of other musicians, acts like Rachel Chinariri, Paloma Faith, the band Muna, Kneecap, who, as we all know, were very stridently pro-Palestinian, offering their support to Macklemore and saying that essentially they thought Ed Sheeran had done the wrong thing. So it's given his public image a bit of a knock, and certainly a knock within the music industry itself.
1: Mark Savage, our music correspondent. So should artists get involved in politics? What do they do if politics starts being discussed even without them wanting it? Earlier, I spoke to music critic Helen Brown, to Ella Whelan, who runs a free speech political festival, The Battle of Ideas, and to crisis communication expert Andy Barr. I began by asking Andy if Ed Sheeran was right to say he didn't want his private views on the Israeli-Palestinian conflict to be known.
2: He's backed himself into a corner where his only option really is to come out and give more information, which isn't necessarily a bad thing, but it's also going to be something that will bring up a whole load of questions that will, again, put him on the back foot.
1: And Helen, our music critic, does Ed Sheeran have a track record of getting involved in political issues?
3: No, he doesn't. Not too much. You know, he's sort of very much in the Dolly Parton club of, you know, try not to say too much, you know, spread the peace and love. And to be fair, Dolly Parton is the artist who's probably made the most change in the world, actually, by staying weirdly out of politics. I've interviewed her, and, you know, I really wanted her to come out for feminism. I thought that was, you know, a fairly easy one to come out for, given the way she's lived, but she absolutely wouldn't. In the Ed Sheeran case, I think, you know, that it's been a mess from the get-go, because Macklemore has these songs. He has always had this political messaging. It's combined with the sort of disastrous incident in 2014 where he appeared to dress up as a caricature of a Jewish person with sort of a hook nose. He claimed that wasn't anti-Semitic and apologised for it. So he's got this track record. So whoever's booked Macklemore to support him, you know, you can't pretend you didn't know this was going to happen. These are his views. This is what he's always going to be talking about and singing about. So to kind of let him do it and then pull it, it's a mess.
1: Ella Whelan, you're a free speech proponent. Some of the lyrics of Macklemore's song Hindhall are as follows about Israel: a state that's got to rely on an apartheid system to uphold an occupying violent history has been repeating for the last 75. The Nakba never ended. The colonizer lied. Should the organizers, having heard that, also have given space on stage to views which are the opposite?
4: Well, I mean, a pop concert isn't the BBC. You don't have to have a range of, you know, that would be kind of absurd, and certainly would bore the backside off of those who'd came to dance to a little bit of fun music. I mean, I'm not.
1: But there's a serious point I was trying to make there, that if one very famous person was allowed to say his perspective on the Israeli-Palestinian conflict, it makes common sense for the opposite view to be shared.
4: Well, that's

0: not how I would approach it. I think that I'm not just a free speech opponent, I'm a free speech absolutist. And I do think it is egregious that having been booked, he was then cancelled. It then makes it very obvious that this is an infringement on freedom of speech and artistic freedom, because, you know, pop artists, any kind of artist, should be allowed to use a quote from one of your interviewers, ambush their audiences. You should be allowed to do that. It's actually a different word for it would be sort of innovation or providing something new. All that being said, I think I'm quite comfortable unequivocally with saying that Macklemore has strayed into anti-Semitism. He was overtly anti-Semitic in 2014 when he danced around stage hunched over with a hooked nose. And I think some of his lyrics in his recent songs play on the blurring of the lines between criticism of the Israeli state and the government's actions, and Jewish people and their desire for a homeland and their history. And so I think, you know, I'm very comfortable with saying that he's got a very bad problem with anti-Semitism in his history. He's blurring the lines in his present. How do you deal with it? You let the audience decide. You let the ticket buyers decide. And so if it is the case that nobody wants to listen to Macklemore, they'll stop going. I think the problem is when you make decisions from above what audiences can and can't listen to, you start to get into real problems for free speech.
1: I was going to say, the problem here is that he's the support act, right? So if you're a fan of Macklemore, you book tickets to see Macklemore, you know what you're getting for. It's, you know, buyer beware. You're aware of what you're signing up for. But if you're taking your kids to, you know, your children to see Ed Sheeran, quite often support acts aren't announced at the time you buy the tickets. You know, the audience has no idea what's going to come, are they?
0: Oh, yeah, but I'm not sure I buy the kids' argument, because live music is, you take risks when you bring kids to live music,
1: course,
0: and it's not built.
1: Of course, you're taking a risk if you take your kids to see Ed Sheeran. Do you know what I mean?
0: Well, I mean, I suppose my response would be, I know you can't say, you know, throw rotten fruit from the audience anymore, but like the equivalent. I mean, audiences can boo him. They do frequently at, you know, Glastonbury's full of people who get booed. The response to it should be a sort of authentic populist one, rather than a top-down form of censorship. I think that's, you know, power to the audience rather than the, you know, the stadium owners. I might be very sympathetic to Robert Frank in this instance, because, I mean, what Jew wouldn't hold a grudge against somebody who'd done what Macklemore did in 2014? On the other hand, there's a bigger question here about artistic freedom, which, you know, you have to grit your teeth and bear it. Don't like defending the freedom of people with such egregious views, but that's what free speech is all about.
2: Andy, do come on.
3: I think that Ed Sheeran is guilty of having a shocking promoter and a shocking talent booker. I think his audience is, dare I say it, the typical Ed Sheeran fan is fairly bland. And I think they won't have expected to have been, been given that propaganda, as some have said, in front of them. But Ed Sheeran has found himself in this trap through that naivety. He's now in a situation where I feel he should have threatened to walk away himself if the rest of his support act weren't kept in place. And I would imagine that really a deal would have been struck then. What Ed Sheeran is guilty of, or maybe what his management is guilty of, is rolling over too quickly. And that's really where his crisis has popped up from.
2: Helen, can any big musician, there must be what, half a dozen musical stars of his level around the world, stay out of politics entirely, as, to use a comparison, Michael Jordan, the basketball player in the 1980s, tried to stay out of all political issues?
1: I mean, even by staying out, you are making a point. Taylor Swift tried to follow the Dolly Parton model for a long time. I mean, musically as well as politically, she made the same, you know, country to pop transfer. And yeah, she tried to be all things to all people. But, you know, and ultimately, you do have a lot of sympathy with these people. They're not experts in, you know, Middle East politics. They're not experts in, you know, biology and trans rights, all of these sort of fracture points in society. They're not experts. You know, the average person in the street, you know, is often bewildered by these things. And these are people who spend all day in a music studio, you know, noodling out new chords. And suddenly we're expecting them to have, you know, we're expecting them to come out with solutions to you know, political issues that are baffling the biggest experts on the planet. But yeah, I think if that's what you're going to do, then you have to be very careful what you're booking, what you're setting up. Someone like Macklemore's got very strong opinions, historically some really unpleasant ones, but you know, he that's what he's there for. And it's going to be very hard. I mean, and literally, as a journalist, I know that if I'm sent out to interview Ed Sheeran now, there is no way I'm not going to have to ask him where he falls.

0: on Gaza, and he's going to be asked this for the rest of his career.
1: Well, I think that the other point to make is, you know, I've organised a festival, and organising any kind of public event at the moment has suddenly become a real danger territory, yeah. Because, you know, literature festivals, I mean, even sort of like church fates are yes. at threat of people boycotting them or walking out or no platforming or all the rest of it. And we've gone really, you know, the state of free speech is pretty dire. We tend to be a bit too ban happy, and so I think it's the you know, Ed Sheeran is the name here. He could, I completely agree with Andy, he should sort of find some courage here, and actually he doesn't have to state his position on Gaza, but come out and say whether or not he's for the ban on Macklemore. But more importantly, you know, as events organisers, your number one priority is to have the show go on, and that means you have to have the stones to be able to say, to grin and bear it and say, we'll deal with the controversy, we won't ban people.
2: Ella, is there something in what Ed Sheeran said that he wants his concerts, his music, to be a sanctuary from the events around the world? And if you are creating a sanctuary, you probably need to have an agreement among people, well, this is what we probably should be speaking about, or this is what we shouldn't be speaking about, perhaps to give for 2 hours people a break from some of the worries in their life, Ella.
1: I completely sympathise with that view. The problem with Ed Sheeran's statement is that was about one or two lines in a monumental essay, which undermined that position by trying to be all things to all people. He's trying, you know. I feel some sympathy with the guy. He's trying to be Mr. Nice Guy. But, you know, when you, if you're in the public eye and all the rest of it, controversy is going to come for you one way or another. And you have to, it takes a lot of courage to be able to say, look, I'm not interested in politics. I want to play my guitar and make people and have people sing along to me. I play love songs. He can come out and do that. And that's, you know, there's lots of areas of art that are politics free. In some ways, we live in a sort of over politicized world, which can make actual engagement in politics quite difficult.
2: Andy, might he then have tried that to say, look, I sing love songs for the next 2 hours. That's what we're all going to be singing together. And we're not going to be involved in political debate.
3: Well, we might as well start singing Kumbaya. No, I think he should have been a lot firmer. He should have threatened to walk away from the tour and let the insurance companies deal with the financial fallout of it. But his statement, if I didn't know better, and just thinking about some of the statements we've said today, I would say he did it himself. It was very weak. It wasn't very direct. It wasn't very strong. And it threw people under the bus. No professional advisor would have given that kind of guidance.
2: I mean, he has, Ed Sheeran, not just sung love songs, he did raise his public support for the left-wing opposition leader Jeremy Corbyn several years ago, and Jeremy Corbyn has been a strong proponent of the pro-Palestinian argument in many years.
1: Yeah, someone with a shaky view on anti-Semitism as well.
2: Who was expelled for the Labour Party. And Helen Brown, do we expect then concerts, be they from the level of Adele, Beyonce, Harry Styles, to be political debates, or do we think that they perhaps should be a chance to sing? You don't go to a concert, to a Beethoven concerto, expecting to hear political statements.
0: I mean, they were all political in their day. And, you know, I think that the deal is, you know, you go to a Billy Bragg concert expecting some politics. You go to Macklemore expecting what Macklemore delivered. You probably, you know, don't go to Ed Sheeran for that. And I think that's where, that, you know, we've got this contrast of two artists, haven't we? This is the mashup of the, you know, the support act and the main act here.
2: Our thanks to Helen Brown, to Ella Whelan and to Andy Barr. This is Outside Source on the BBC World Service. Some sport headlines now. Mike Williams, the presenter of Sport Today, here on the BBC World Service, is with me at our tiny desk here in the newsroom. Beginning then,
4: tiny
2: Mike,
4: but cosy.
2: Yeah, but cosy. With football and several high-profile Real Madrid players, is there any other kind, have found themselves in the headlines over political messages?
4: Yeah, this was a story that emerged on Tuesday evening, James, which you may have seen. Three of their biggest names, in fact. Kylian Mbappe, Vinicius Junior, two of their star forwards, and the defender Ibrahima Konate, who all deliberately, it seems, obscured the message printed on a pre-game T-shirt that the first team were asked to wear ahead of Real Madrid's match at Elche on Tuesday. The message was in support of the people of Ceuta. This is the Spanish autonomous city on the North African coast, bordering

0: Morocco and separated from the mainland Spain by the Strait of Gibraltar. Well, players from both sides on Tuesday evening walked onto the pitch yesterday wearing these white t-shirts, which carried the message, which translated read, "We are all Ceutans," along with other references to the Spanish autonomous city. But while most of the players wore the shirts fully, Mbappe, Vinicius and Konate had theirs rolled up to around chest height, which hid most of the slogan. This has got a lot of traction, as you might imagine, on social media. A lot of people talking about it, wondering whether there was a hidden message from the three players behind it. Well, the representatives of those three players have all been asked for comment today. As yet, no word back.
1: It almost feels the sporting equivalent of the music story we've just been discussing. And elsewhere, Mike, there's a new home for the season-ending finals tournament in women's tennis.
0: Yeah, there is. This is the WTA Finals, due to be happening in a few weeks' time. And this is a tournament that's been very much on the road for the last few years. It's had six hosts in the last 7 years. You might remember the WTA Finals have been to Guadalajara in Mexico, Fort Worth, Cancun, Riyadh, amongst other places over the last few years. They were due to be in the Chinese city of Shenzhen for a 10-year stay, but that was cancelled, that arrangement, after just 1 year due to the ongoing politics surrounding China and global tennis. So in the end, they have been on the road for a little bit, but they have now struck a deal, it seems, for a 3-year deal at least, to stay in one place. And that place is, big build-up, Charlotte in North Carolina. The American city will be the new home of women's tennis and the season-ending WTA tours for the next 3 years. WTA saying in a statement today they want to create a Super Bowl of women's sport, and they're hoping this deal will bring more stability to the event that has, as we say, been there all over the place in the last few years. Not this year, should say. This is starting from 2020. For 1 year only, another temporary venue for this year's edition that will be at Indian Wells in California.
1: I wonder if Charlotte wants a Grand Prix for Formula One, because Formula One has announced its calendar for next year. Who's in, who's out?
0: Well, a lot of stuff going on in Formula One today, and the big addition that a lot of F1 fans will be excited about is that there's more sprint races. This is the new addition, of course, to Formula One that has come in the last few years. There's been six sprint races currently on the current calendar. That is up to 10 for the 2027 World Championship Series. So fans, I think, who have enjoyed this new edition, which happens on a Saturday of a race weekend, will be excited for that. So they'll be taking place for the first time in Bahrain, Australia, Japan, Monaco and Abu Dhabi. Maximum number of sprints, as we say, had previously been at six, and Bahrain, the default season opening race this year. But Australia hosted the first Grand Prix of the last 2 years because of the timing of the Muslim holy month of Ramadan. So all change for 2027. It'll be here before we know it, James. Still got this year's title championship to be decided, of course.
1: Who'll win that one?
0: Well, at the moment, it's looking like Kimi Antonelli, who is having a stellar season, an absolutely amazing season, the 20-year-old.
1: He started well, he's middling well, he might even finish well. Mike Williams, presenter of Sport Today, thank you so much for joining us. This has been James Reynolds with you on Outside Source on the BBC World Service.
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6: 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I'm taking you back 45 years to what's widely considered to be Ireland's deadliest fire.
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7: Coming up on Outlook here on the BBC World Service with me, Mubeen Azhar. The power of a name. Fionnuala Mathbob found it hard to cope with the loss of her father in Bougainville's civil war. Years later, when Fionnuala opened a school, she named it after her father. The impact of this went far beyond expectation.
8: The immediate impact that it had on Mom was Mom calling my dad's name over and over. It's a theme.

0: teacher in school really healed the mom that we can always build from that loss. So it was like building hope from just bits and pieces of what was left in us.
1: Fionnuala would need that hope and lots of perseverance. She took on one of the world's largest mining companies in pursuit of a cleanup operation of a huge copper mine. That's coming up after the news.
2: BBC News with Govinda Gill. The head of the WHO says the Congolese Ebola outbreak is still spreading, but there are signs of improvement. Tedros Adhanom Ghebreyesus says transmission has fallen in Ituri province, where the outbreak began, and no new cases have been recorded in nearby South Kivu since May. Richard Kagoe reports from Nairobi.
3: At a news conference in Geneva, Dr. Tedros said efforts to contain Ebola were gaining ground, but the outbreak was far from over. He said East and Northeastern Congo was a vast region and difficult to access because of lack of infrastructure. Cases in North Kivu have risen by nearly 50% in the past week alone. The virus has now spread to seven provinces, with further transmission likely. Since mid-May, when the outbreak was declared, more than 7,000 cases have been confirmed, including over 3,500 deaths.
2: The United Nations is warning that 400 buildings in Gaza are at risk of caving in as rescue work continues at the site of a collapsed block. It had been damaged by an earlier Israeli airstrike. At least 21 people, including an entire family, have been killed. Dozens are trapped under rubble. A local man spoke of the moment the building collapsed.
4: These moments are indescribable. It happened at night. We were sleeping. And we woke up to the sound of the building collapsing. Due to the lack of available spaces, we were forced to stay next to it. At the moment of the sound, I was sitting in my place, honestly, waiting for death.
2: Protesters in Kosovo have attacked an office of the EU policing mission ULEX. It follows a conviction of Hashim Thaci, a Kosovan former president and independence leader, on war crimes charges at a special court set up in The Hague. Thaci was given a 25-year sentence, while three other commanders of the Kosovo Liberation Army were also convicted and given long sentences. President Putin has urged Russians to vote in next weekend's parliamentary elections. Many opposition politicians have been banned from standing, and critics have dismissed the contest as meaningless. But in a TV address, Mr. Putin portrayed it as a patriotic duty for people to cast their ballot.
5: Your choice and your will once again demonstrate that millions of people stand behind our soldiers, that we are a united people, and that no one will succeed in dividing or intimidating us.
2: Canada's Prime Minister Mark Carney has welcomed a closer relationship with the EU after the head of his executive body floated the idea of associate membership. But his statement didn't provide more details about the proposal. Canada's incoming envoy to Brussels appeared to downplay the term, saying the two sides had yet to settle on a description for future ties. World News from the BBC. 10 Maoist rebels have been sentenced to death by a special court in India for involvement in one of the deadliest attacks on political figures ever launched by the militants. More than 29 people were killed in the central Indian state of Chhattisgarh in May 2013 when the rebels ambushed a convoy of cars carrying leaders of the Congress Party. Several prominent political figures were killed, including the former Union Minister Vidya Charan Shukla. A US senator has blamed the Trump administration's approach to vaccines for the worst measles outbreak in the country in more than three decades. Republican Bill Cassidy, who chairs the Senate Health Committee, said vaccines were overwhelmingly safe and effective and did not cause autism. Multiple states have reported measles cases, with more than 3,000 confirmed. The British-American playwright and novelist Bonnie Greer has died aged 77. Born in Chicago, Greer started her career in the US before moving to Britain in 1987. She gained prominence as a broadcaster and critic. Mark Lawson appeared with her on a BBC cultural review show.
6: It's shaming now when you think back just how few people of colour there were on British television. And so it was quite a lonely furrow really. I mean, she would show me some of the letters, and there were particularly young people saying that it was the first time they'd seen a person of colour on a major arts programme or news programme, and that's the way it was. So she was forced to be a pioneer. She wore that very lightly.
2: Copies of a highly anticipated unreleased book about Princess Diana, the first wife of King Charles, have been stolen from a truck in the Netherlands. Details have just emerged of how four Dutch language editions of Swan Song, Diana, My Sister, written by her brother, Earl Spencer, were taken while en route to the publisher's warehouse. That's the latest BBC News.

0: I live in the most rural part of the world, I'd say. I'm in the Pacific Ocean, and it's a very green island, I'd say, and that's what I love about being here in Bougainville Island.
1: This is Theonila Rocker Mathbob, the educator and environmental campaigner. And for Outlook, from the BBC World Service, I'm Mubeen Azar. Theonila's descriptions may evoke thoughts of a tropical paradise, but sadly, the verdant peaks and volcanoes of Bougainville were witness to a lot of violence in the 1990s, a time when Theonila was still a toddler. Her father found himself in the crosshairs of the armed factions vying for supremacy in the Bougainvillean Civil War. Bougainville is part of Papua New Guinea, or PNG, a country which is made up of several hundred islands. The large Panguna copper mine on Bougainville was at the centre of the conflict, not least because at one point it provided nearly half of the revenue for the central government in Papua New Guinea. Some Bougainvillians wanted a bigger share of the profits, and some wanted independence from PNG altogether. Amongst the competing military actors, the biggest were the PNG Defence Force and the Bougainville Revolutionary Army. This is a TV news report from around the time that Theonila was born.
2: It's a conflict largely invisible to the rest of the world. This was the flashpoint, the huge copper mine on Bougainville. Landowners were unhappy with their royalties from the mine. They believed too much was going to the PNG central government and so formed an army. With the mine shut down since last year, the whole country's economy has been thrown into turmoil. No one knows how many have died already. All attempts at negotiation between the two sides have so far ended in failure. In the meantime, the suffering of the islanders continues.
1: Michael Peshart, reporting there for BBC News in December 1990. Theonila's mother is from Bougainville. Her father, John Rocker, was raised at another PNG island, New Britain. He came to work as a vehicle mechanic for the foreign owners of the Panguna mine during its boom years and started a family. Theonila lived her earliest years close to nature.
0: I always remember my mom going to the garden and then coming back home with food carried on the back, like there's like knapsack or something. And then she would always come back and then tell us, come and help us, like, you know, clean the harvest and everything. That was like the beautiful memories. And my siblings, like there were like two girls. The age gap between the one before me is like 4 years. So she was like big enough, old enough to be my carer as well. So I always remember them, like, you know, telling me about so many things, like, so for example, in the forest, when we're like walking in the forest, and they'll be like, there's a monster there, you don't have to cry, like, even if I'm hurt. Like, I always remember those moments where you're like, they will tell me, let's hide under the rock because there's a ghost that's going to come, there are fairies that's going to come. That was just like a beautiful environment. And, you know, I mean, I still like to, I don't know, relive my childhood.
1: That sounds really, really sweet. Sounds like a very nice kind of childhood fantasy. I know when you were very young, you lost your father. I know this is difficult to speak about, but can you talk to me about what you remember of that day in particular and then the period that followed?
0: Yeah,

0: There are two things that I always remember about my dad. That very last day, because I never really got to like even to that, like I don't have a visual understanding of what my dad really looked like in person. But I always remember that very last day when he was, before he was captured, just moments before he was captured, he got me out of the bed and he was holding me, he embraced me like, because I was like two going three, and I could remember dad going around like with me. He held me very close to his chest and he was singing. Every time I think about it, I always like that was the beautiful moment that I can't even trade it for any other thing, because that was the only moment I remember dad. And the second memory that I have of dad, which is so beautiful, was in 2015 when I was 25 years old. Like, I was already married by then, and I had to get that calling from my siblings for us to retrieve my dad's remains after he was killed. He was just sort of buried or dumped into a certain location, and because during the civil unrest, like no one paid attention. But later on, we decided that we should retrieve dad's remains and we should give him a proper burial. I went there, I was the one who had the honor to retrieve dad's bones, and I was in front of like 300 plus people who were witnessing the retrieval. That memory brought me back to that moment in childhood that was super spiritual. And I could not see dad as the bone. I saw his real face. And it was like we spent, everyone tells me that it was only 2 hours, but oh my goodness, like it felt like the whole day.
1: I'm really grateful for you sharing that. I want to go back to the period of the loss. Of course, you were very, very young in that period. It's impossible for a child to understand what had happened. What did you come to understand about the circumstances of his death?
0: The level of awareness in me that things were not okay, and that I don't have a father figure at home, was when we moved. After dad was killed, mom had to take us out for our security. Is then the next person in line that became a person of interest was mom. So those same people that killed dad were now coming after mom. And then we had to run away. Thing was, all the relationship changed. We could not relate to anyone in the house as dad or papa. Everyone was a uncle, everyone was a brother. So for me, like growing up, like it was like, okay, there's a missing someone at home. But I think what brought it out very clear was my mom's grief, because she grieved for years. And every time she talks about dad, she would be crying. And then, for me, that was it. Okay, what's wrong? What's not normal? So that was when the awareness came that something had happened, something had gone wrong.
1: You went on to spend an extended period of time in a refugee camp. Tell me about the circumstances of that, and what was it like living in the camp?
0: We were told that it was a care center. Like, you go there, you get taken care of. But as a child, as a 4-year-old child, in there, after years of sort of moving from place to place, there's absolutely no time to be a child. Even though you are 4-year-old, you're expected to wake up as early as 4:30 in the morning and then get yourself a slashing knife, and then you go and slash the area so that the PNG Defense Force would then have a visible, clarity of the area that they're guarding. And here we were, we lost our dad from a man of our own, like who were called the Bougainville Revolutionary Army. And we were told that if you run away and go into the government-controlled area, the Papua New Guinea Defense Force will take care of you. But that was like, And

0: escalation of emotional weight and tear that you have to go because you are expected to be an information, like an information agent as well. That was really how we were.
1: Effectively, you had been given a kind of role, a job in this civil war. How long were you in the refugee camp?
0: We were there for 2 years, then we left, and then we came back again, yeah.
1: Then you came back again?
0: We came back again because that was the only place that we could access education service. So there was no other place to go. And we were there for almost a year, and then we left, and then we came back again and sort of went up north, towards the northern tip of the island, and then we came back again. So that was like moving back and forth, yeah.
1: How old were you when you eventually left the refugee camp?
0: I would say I was 6 when we like left, and then we decided to just go back home despite all the harassments that we were going through from both sides.
1: When you did go back home, did you sense, even as a 6-year-old, did you sense a feeling of threat? Did you know that your mother and your family were in a tenuous situation?
0: We were always on our guard. We knew that it was not over. The terror was always there and the environment was completely uncomfortable. But what can we do? We had to just live through it.
1: Not long after the Civil War started, the Panguna mine was abandoned by Bougainville Copper, the company that ran it and was then majority owned by Rio Tinto. The mine operation was simply stopped without a proper environmental cleanup. The conflict, which cost Theunila's father his life, subsided a decade later. But the problems that the mine left behind have not gone away.
0: The mine was abandoned in 1989, but the impacts and that almost billion tons of waste that was left behind with all the infrastructure continued to cause harm in people's livelihood, and the environment destruction was ongoing. And the longer period of time, the riskier the infrastructure is becoming, and we continue to live with the impacts.
1: Tell me specifically about the problems that were created.
0: So the poisoning of our river system, the destruction of the forest and the wildlife, you know, destruction of the land that led to permanent food insecurity, the instability of the land, the continuous landslips, levees that were built and now they're collapsing, covering arable land areas, people losing more farmland areas, and that is still ongoing as we speak today. It was created back in the early 70s, because the mine started in 1972 officially, but all the mobilization, destruction of the forest and everything happened even before that. And also we continue to live with the toxic chemicals that are present in the tailings now that most of us have to go back as a way of reclaiming our land. We're literally building on top of the toxic waste rocks.
1: So that must have had a devastating impact. If people were used to, in a generational way, living off the land, and now because of this pollution, because of this contamination, they could no longer do that. That must have affected every aspect of life.
0: Absolutely. And it has eroded confidence in people. It has created a high degree of mistrust. It had, like, you know, all these like mentally numbed people that they can't even speak for themselves. Even to date, we continue to look for ways to rehabilitate these people through counseling. Because at the moment, like, you know, the way we live and ever since the mine came in, the communities with that high degree of mistrust, because we can't trust each other. Because by the way, the project, the Rio Tinto had that project run, was our own people were used to destroy other people's villages. So it's all like, instead of us having an issue to

0: words, Rio Tinto is the company responsible for the destruction. We started blaming each other within because we were used against each other. So that was the kind of, that's the reality that has really become ingrained at the generational level now.
1: As a young woman, Theonila became aware of what was happening to her community. She studied hard, inspired by a chance remark by her grandma, who'd said that her biggest regret was not being able to speak English and defend her land in the language that the mine owners understood. After university, Theonila came back to her village and opened a counselling and learning centre named after her late father, John Rocker. To do this, she had multiple motivations.
0: Having come from a family where my mom invested so much in sending me and my siblings to school, I felt like we owed it back, like we could not be able to impact any change in the community if we were not going to build the community spirit. And that was it. But more so, I wanted to understand how this establishment could heal me and accept that I've lost my father.
1: I understand this idea of getting some kind of closure. And also, I imagine for you naming the center after your father, there's an element of tribute there, isn't there? Of course there is. What did it mean to have the center named after your father? What did that mean to your mother?
0: What I saw, like the immediate impact that it had on mom was mom calling my dad's name over and over as a teacher in school. Really healed mom that it was okay to be different, but we can always build from that loss. You know, the way, the very uncalled for sort of a way that my dad died also was a reminder to us that the same pattern of death that dad has to go through was the same that the land that we live on now also found its fate in the same way. So it was like building hope from just bits and pieces of what was left in us.
1: Alongside her work at the centre, Theonila began collecting testimonies of people who were directly affected by the mine's closure and abandonment. She wanted the mine's owners to take full responsibility for the impact of the mine. Eventually, she would team up with Australia's Human Rights Law Centre, but this battle began in a less formal way.
0: I think it started way back in 2014, really, when my husband and I started going into communities and just listening to stories. And every time they talk about the land, everywhere we went, the stories were the same. We went right into like the areas that were still living as though the miners never closed. Like the change in flooding, the change, all these different, you know, the impacts of the mine that the people were living with. But no one was talking about it. It was as if it was put under the rug and it is okay for people to suffer in silence. That was the moment that the fire in me started burning to now start speaking without fear or favor.
1: Theonila's work on the mine's legacy wasn't always welcomed by her peers. The communities living in the area were deeply divided about the best way forward.
0: So in the community, we are two types of people. There's this pro-mining people and there's this anti-mining people. But anti with reasons, right? We want accountability. So the government, the Bougainville government, reached an agreement to open the mine in 2018. And people like myself brought ourselves out of the house and we said, no, you're not going to do that without being accountable for the human rights and environment destructions. We were all women roadblock. We did a roadblock against the government. We did not want the government to pass through and get into the mine project site area. And when they went back, these pro-mining people who were part of our own community were so angry, they did not appreciate what we did. And, you know, obviously, being very respectful of the government, they said, we are not respecting the authority on the ground. So that was the basis on which they

0: got to stage, another roadblock for me and a couple of other women. I always remember I was heavily pregnant with my firstborn son. They did not want us to go back to our own villages because of what they wanted to literally bash us up.
1: Was there a threat of violence?
0: It was like confrontation, verbally, almost becoming physical. Those are the women who were not pregnant. Some of them were actually, like, you know, attacked, like brushed. Yeah.
1: Was anyone ever held accountable?
0: No. No.
1: It didn't happen, but there was violence.
0: It was violence. It was violence.
1: That sounds really frightening.
0: It is. It is. I don't even know how I keep going with all these threats coming here and there. But a lot of people don't like me for my very honest, like, you know, opinion about things.
1: Despite the threats, Theonila continued collecting testimonies from people affected by the Panguna mine in the hope of getting redress from the company one day. The Bougainvilleans have been asking for independence since at least the 1970s. In the most recent non-binding referendum in 2019, the overwhelming majority of the island's inhabitants said that they no longer wanted to be part of PNG. Bougainville already has a degree of autonomy. Since the early 2000s, it has had its own government, president, and parliament. In 2020, Theonila ran for a seat in the Bougainville legislature, hoping that she could help focus attention on the plight of the people living in the shadow of the Panguna mine.
0: What the burning desire that really got me into politics was to put the fight of human rights and environmental destruction and the almost billion tons of waste left behind unaccounted for to be a policy of the government. That was the sole motivation that got me into politics.
1: Was there a familiar link? Were there people in the family that got you interested in politics in this more formal context?
0: My grandmother's fourth born brother was a politician. He was such an amazing politician, so charismatic, so passionate about Bougainville politics. And also at the personal level, he was my dad's best friend before he met mom. And that was like, every time he's telling us stories, like he talks about Panguna as a conflict of his own. But I think the way he carried himself around as a politician, like he could easily relate to young children like myself and then youth and then all these different people. And he just made politics look so beautiful. And I thought that, oh my goodness, like if he can do it, I can do it too.
1: Would Theonila make it to Parliament? And what would this really mean for the battle she'd been fighting for so long? We're going to break right now, but we'll be back in just a moment. Stick with us.
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3: It's Australia's biggest trading partner, but a relationship once defined by growing ties now raises questions about power, trust, and influence.
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3: And Australia's been expanding its military partnership with the United States.
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3: I'm Katie Watson, the BBC's Australia correspondent. I'll be looking into what happens when a country's economic future and security interests pull in different directions.
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1: Still to come on Outlook. When a woman from a village on a Pacific island took on one of the world's largest mining companies, her approach was to appeal to human nature.
0: I wanted to see if it is possible to touch the hearts behind all this corporate identity, behind all these corporate dressings. There are humans behind that company.
1: Would it work? Find out after the news.

BBC News with Govinda Gill. The head of the World Health Organization says the Ebola outbreak in the Democratic Republic of Congo is still spreading, but there are signs of improvement. Tedros Adhanom Ghebreyesus says transmission has fallen in Ituri province, where the outbreak